0: Skip, who are they?
1: Besides, of course, the Beatles, which, you know, is a given. I remember working at J.C. Dobbs, and we had Steve Earle come in to play J.C. Dobbs. I had never heard of him. He was just up and coming, and his music completely blew me away. Touched a nerve, I guess you could say. I could relate to everything he said, just like everybody else in the crowd could that night. And I had the good fortune of opening for him later on down the street from J.C. Dobbs at the TLA. And it was a very good show. I played with Steve and the Steve Earle and the Dukes were the name of the band that he was with. But his songwriting, terrific. His guitar playing, terrific. His philosophies, terrific. And of course, his views, his political views, are something that he incorporates in his songs as well.
2: So, how about a request, Ben? Let's get let's listen to some Steve Earle.
1: Right.
2: What song do you want to hear?
1: How about "I Ain't Ever Satisfied"?
2: I got it. All right, this is Steve Earle with
1: "I Ain't Never Satisfied."

0: That was Steve Earle and the Dukes as a special request from my guest in the studio today, Skip Denenberg. And Steve Earle is one of his favorites who inspire him. And he probably has that on his playlist, right? And so, but before we played Steve Earle, you had talked about the Beatles. You love the Beatles, right?
1: Let's give you a couple Beatles requests.
2: Good idea. You can't go wrong with the Beatles.
1: All right. What do you want to hear?
2: How about While My Guitar Gently Weeps?
1: Okay. And you get a second one of the Beatles.
2: Oh, how about You Won't See Me?
1: All right. I got it for you. Here we go.

0: There you have the Beatles, You Won't See Me, and before that, While My Guitar Gently Weeps. Again, special requests from my special guest in the studio today, Mr. Skip Denenberg, and now I'm going to make a request. I want to request you to play some new music here in the studio. You said you even had some songs that you've never really played too much for anybody else. So let's see what you've got here.
1: Happy to. I'd like to share a couple new songs with you, if you don't mind. This first one is called Someday, and it has an interesting history. This was written because the Fanatic broke my guitar.
0: The Fanatic?
1: The Philly Fanatic actually broke my guitar, and I brought it to my a repairman, Jack Romano, who's a terrific luthier. And fixed it immediately. Like one day it was fixed. The headstock was snapped completely off. And I was surprised to know that it was fixed so soon and so well. And when I went to pick it up, he said, let me show you how good it sounds. And he played this song. And in this song, he played a chord I'd never heard before, but it was an absolutely magical, beautiful chord. And I asked him to stop and please show me what that chord was. And it was one of the chords. It wasn't one of the four that I already knew. It was a new chord. But it was sort of like one that I'd already heard before, and I was able to learn it really quickly, and it just lent itself, it kind of like a key that opened the door to a song. And I remember talking to my daughter, my young daughter Allie, about growing up and boys and all, and she said, do you ever think I'll ever meet a great guy someday? And this is the song called Someday.

0: I got Skip Denenberg in the studio with me today, and that was his live song, a new song called Man of Clay. Thank you so much for playing that song for us and coming in and playing some music for the audience. We really appreciate it. And I want to play one more song from your album, The Morning Star Sessions, before we leave this hour.
1: Which one do you want to play?
2: This one would be my political statement. This one's called You Talk a Good Game.

0: That was Skip Denenberg from his Morning Star Sessions album. The song is called You Talk a Good Game. He is my guest in the studio today. And it's that time in the show where I remind all the listeners out there that you are listening to WCFALP 101.5 FM Cape May, Engaging Radio. Or you may be listening from Bombay up there in Newfoundland. 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Today is one of my favorite types of shows to play for the audience. I am hosting a guest in the studio today who's playing some live music, and the theme is artists and inspiration. And so Skip Denenberg is my guest, and he's been gracious enough to play some music for us already, and he's going to play some more. But let's give Skip a chance to request some music.
1: Happy to. One of my favorite songwriters is Dar Williams, and I remember hearing Dar Williams the first time in my car. And I was so moved by her song When I Was a Boy that I actually had to pull the car over. It was a brilliant song. Still brings me to tears when I hear it. And I remember that right after it was played, they said she's going to be appearing at the Tin Angel, where I get to play a lot. So I made my reservations right away to get to the Tin Angel. And just as I was about to make the reservations, I got a phone call from Larry Goldfarb, who books the Tin Angel, who asked me what I was doing on Friday night. And I said, well, I'm coming to the Tin Angel. He said, well, would you like to open for Dar Williams? Happily so. So I got to meet Miss Williams and told her what a big fan I was just from that one song. I've only seen her one time since, believe it or not. And that was at the Folk Festival last year. But I got to tell her again how much I appreciated getting a chance to work with her and know of her music. So this is one of my all-time favorite songs, When I Was a Boy.
2: Now, I think people hear this song and they kind of misconstrue the meaning behind the lyrics. And could you explain the lyrics before I play it for our audience?
1: Well, of course, Dar Williams is a female. And back when you're little kids, the word, I guess, is androgynous.
2: Yep.
1: You don't know. You're just doing what kids do. So she talks about climbing trees and running real fast and catching fireflies, just the normal things that kids do. And it wasn't until later on that she realized or was told that she's a girl and girls do certain things. And as the song progresses, it talks about her telling this story to a man who she assumed would not understand what she's talking about. And he corrects her by saying, oh, no, when I was a girl. So this song has a lot of great
2: metaphor.
1: It's so well written, and it brings you back. A good song will certainly put you in that space where you kind of can relate and think about things that meant something to you at the time, and that's what a good song will do. And this is one of the best.

0: That was a request for my special guest in the studio today, Skip Denenberg. And Skip, you love that song, so do I.
1: Haunting.
0: I think my daughter grew up on that song and, you know, kind of helped her have a different perspective at a very young age. So
1: yeah.
0: Dar Williams has that impact, I think, on women and men.
1: Mm-hmm.
0: And so let's talk about some of the cool things you've done. I want to talk about some of the children's music stuff. I want to talk about some of the sports related music that you've played. But before we do that, let's talk about some of the cool people that you've been able to meet and play with. You said you had an interesting story about playing with Donovan,
1: yeah.
0: And with Lauren Zevon. Let's hear about mm-hmm. that.
1: Well, the TLA is not far from my house in South Philadelphia. It's only about 7 or 8 blocks, and it's right up the street from J.C. Dobbs. So I remember getting a call from one of the managers. My buddy Mike McNally called and asked me what I was doing. It was about 7 o'clock on Friday night. And I said, I just finished a delicious dinner of chicken picante. And I'm just sitting around here stuffed but happy. Why? What's up? He said, would you be interested in opening up for Donovan? And I said, Donovan? He said, yeah, Donovan. It's $500. And I said, do I have to pay you that all at once? So I got to the TLA. The audience was already seated. I still to this day don't know why Donovan was late. He had an interview or something. I still don't know exactly what happened. But my sound check was actually my first set, was the opening set. And fortunately, no one was injured. And we had a nice show. And Donovan had walked in. As I was getting on stage, he walked in and said, thank you so much for doing this. And I said, it's a pleasure to meet you. Thank you for letting me, you know, be part of your show. And when I walked off the stage, he thanked me profusely again. I went upstairs to the dressing room and was putting my guitar away. He came up to his dressing room, which was across from mine. He thanked me again. And then on his way downstairs, he thanked me again. When I went down to watch his show from the wings, he came off stage, thanked me again. One of the greatest, nicest guys, and his music was so influential growing up. I mean, he was one of those guys that you just listen to all the time. Sunshine, Superman, and Mellow Yellow.
0: And you also opened for Warren Zevon. What is he like?
1: He was another terrific guy. Of course, you love his music and his characters that he writes about. But when I got to meet him, he didn't know I was opening for him. At least I didn't know he didn't know that at the time. So we were on stage before soundcheck, and I introduced myself and said, hey, nice to meet you. And hey, would you be playing Searching for a Heart tonight? It's one of my favorite Zevon songs. And he kind of looked at me and politely said, no, that's not on my set list. He said, by the way, what do you do here? I said, well, I'm opening for you. And as soon as I said that, he got even nicer. And I had the real pleasure of getting a chat with him for a little while. And he told me how much he liked Philadelphia, which was all, it's always good to hear artists that come to this town talk about how much they like playing here because the audience are so receptive. So I got to do a show for him. And the next time he was in town, I got a call to open for him again. And I said to his road manager, I can't remember his name, but I said, hey, it would be all right if Warren signed my guitar. I usually get everybody that I open for to sign my guitar. And he said, oh, you don't want to go upstairs. He's not feeling well. You don't want to go anywhere near him. And we didn't know that this was his illness had kicked in and he was getting sick. But I do remember he got on stage and talked about how important it was, even though you're sick, to never say no to a gig because you never know what that's going to what will transpire from a gig. And I've subscribed to that way of thinking ever since.
0: Now, speaking of

0: since then. But I remember being on the bus with Willie, I think it was his 75 or something, and somebody had come on and said, was interviewing him and said, Willie, when are you going to retire? You're 75 years old. And Willie said, well, I play golf and music. What do you think I ought to give up? Willie's a character and a joy to be around, and his music is brilliant. He's a terrific guitar player and one heck of a nice guy.
1: Well, let's play a couple of Willie Nelson tunes. You wanted to get a couple of them in on the show today, but then I want to get you to play your song that you wrote for Willie. So you want to play a couple of Willie Nelson?
0: Yeah, the more more Willie, the better. One of my all-time favorites is Poncho and Lefty, but surpassing Poncho and Lefty now is a new song that he did with Merle Haggard called My Unfair Weather Friend.

0: Well, that was Willie Nelson with Merle Haggard and My Unfair Weather Friend. I think that was the last duet they did together, or at least one of the last few. And can we play one more Willie song?
1: Absolutely.
0: How about My Heroes Have Always Been Cowboys? I think this is from the movie Electric Horseman with Robert Redford. I think so.

the arms of a madman, knowing well that your best days are gone. Picking up hookers

0: was My Heroes Have Always Been Cowboys by Willie Nelson, and that was another special request from my special guest, Skip Denenberg. And Skip happens to know Willie Nelson on a personal level, so I gotta go there, Skip. Gotta give us a story. Tell us something about Willie that he wouldn't mind you sharing with the rest of us before I get you to play your song that you wrote for Willie.
1: I'd be happy to. Willie's got a great sense of humor. And I was introduced to Willie through a mutual friend by the name of Randall Tex Cobb, a terrific boxer slash actor and all-around great guy. Now, Willie was convinced by Randall Tex Cobb to come to Philadelphia to fight in the ring for a charity event. And we went all out and got him the boxing gear that he needed. We even had a robe made up for him. So we were on the bus with Willie's daughter, Lana, and brought the robe in for Willie to try on. And Lana said to Willie, "Oh, Daddy, after the fight, that'll make a beautiful smoking jacket." And Willie said, "After the fight, it'll make a beautiful hospital gown."
0: All right. So you want to play a song for us now?
1: This is a song I wrote in honor of Willie Nelson's 80th birthday, and he's never heard it. But I did get word that Willie's wife, Annie, really liked the lyrics. So this is called, simply, I Like Willie.

0: Thank you so much, Skip. I love that song, and I hope that you do get to play that for Willie Nelson someday. And it's so weird to be able to say I'm talking to a guy who, you know, talks to Willie Nelson on occasion and gets to hang out with him every now and then. That's pretty cool.
1: Yeah.
0: You know, he's been on QVC, too. Have you seen that?
1: I have, yeah. As a matter of fact, I have.
0: Yeah, so anyway, let's talk a little bit about what you've done in terms of working with the Philadelphia Phillies. You had a couple songs that you have recorded that you're going to play for us today.
1: Yep. I was fortunate enough to get to know and befriended by Tug McGraw. And I would miss his birthday in August every year. And one year I decided that I was going to write a song for him in honor of his birthday. And his best friend was a mutual friend of mine, got to talking to the Phillies, and we were able to get some footage and put together a little music video tribute to him. And this song is called Hero.

0: and that was Hero, the Ballad of Tug McGraw. And he's still a hero due to the Tug McGraw Foundation, which gives help and assistance to debilitating brain disorders. Tug is still a hero to me.
1: All right, you have another Phillies-related song, and if you could introduce that and talk about that song before we play Out of Here.
0: Out of Here, that's a song we wrote for Harry Callis. Before every home game, the Phillies would play a music video that that we'd produce that year. And one time on a radio show, Harry was asked about what he thought about his song, Out of Here. And Harry said, "What song?" And they said, "Don't you know about your song that they wrote for you and put this video together?" And he said, "No, I don't know anything about it. I'm always checking out the lineup before a game. I'm not paying any attention to what's on the big screen." So I was called in to actually play the song for him live. And I remember that he was so humble and so surprised that we would write a song in his honor that he actually started tearing up. And once he started tearing up, well, I started tearing up, and it was hard to get through the song. But once we did get through the song, he was very, very grateful. And it was an absolute pleasure getting to be able to literally sing his praises right in front of him.
1: All right, you want to introduce the song?
0: Sure. This one is simply called Out of Here.

0: That was Out of Here by Skip Denenberg. He is my special guest in the studio today. And, you know, Skip's got an interesting repertoire. And I want to talk to you a little bit as we're coming down to the end of the show shortly and talk about some of the music you've done for children. You had some association with Sesame Street. Could you talk about that?
1: Yes, at our local WHYY PBS station. We were doing some kids' interstitials, and the artist, Lynn Tomlinson, had some clay-on-glass animations that Sesame Street was interested in, and we were asked to put some music behind it. So I got to do a song about reading, changes everything, and another one was called The Letter P. So if you're out there and you know the letter P, we had a little bit to do with that.
0: Okay, and how about the awards?
1: We were fortunate that some of these programs were very well received, and I was part and parcel of a couple of Emmy Awards for some children's programming and even a Grammy for Best Children's Album. I was one of the writers for Best Children's Album just a few years ago.
0: Okay, you want to introduce your children's song?
1: Yeah, this is one of my favorites. We were asked to write a song about dinosaurs, and this one is entitled I Want to Walk with the Dinosaurs.

0: That was Walk with the Dinosaurs by Skip Denenberg. And I want to play one more of your children's songs. So, Skip, which one do you want to pick from this list here?
1: Well, we're big superhero fans, and we like getting kids interested in learning. And they like Spider-Man. So we did a little twist on the TV theme Spider-Man. And this is entitled Itsy Bitsy Spider-Man.
2: The Itsy Bitsy Spider was in a science laboratory. This is not your typical Itsy Bitsy Spider story. He was sitting in his web, not doing any harm. But he got zapped with a radioactive beam, and he bit Peter Parker on the arm. I know that this sounds strange and hard to understand, but this is how a little boy turned into Spider-Man.

0: Spider-Man. I haven't heard that tune in a while. All right, so Skip Denenberg is my guest in the studio today, and the theme is artists and inspiration. And I want to give Skip an opportunity to play a little music for us from my library here. How about a request from one of your favorite artists?
1: Sure. I got to meet this next artist, Mary Gaucher, in Boston at Club Passim, and I was immediately taken by her passion for songwriting. And since then, she's gone on to write with veterans, war veterans. She helps them with post-traumatic stress disorder by writing songs with them. And I think her latest one is Rifles and Rosary Beads is the latest album that she put together. But she also has an album out called Mercy Now. And that's a pretty darn good song. I thought you might like to hear that one.

What a beautiful song. And I know, Skip, you wanted to hear this song. So let me throw this in here at the end before we get you to play one more live here in the studio for our audience. This is Sting with Heavy Cloud, No Rain.

0: All right, well, Skip, this is coming down to the end of our 2-hour show, and I just want to play one more song right here in the studio, and I'm going to throw this one out to you, whatever you want to play.
1: Well, this song was inspired and written for my two daughters, Allie and Erin. It's called I Will.

0: That was Skip Denenberg with his song, I Will. And that was a song he wrote for his daughters. I think that would be a great song to have as a father-daughter dance at a wedding. And I just want to thank Skip for coming out today and playing some songs and telling us about the artists who inspired him throughout the years.
1: Well, thank you, Annie. It was a pleasure being here. Thanks again for having me and letting me play some of my songs for you. And my thanks again go to WCFA. And all the folks that are listening out there in Radio Land.
0: And I also want to give a special thanks to Mark Schultz. He is the manager of Skip Denenberg. And without Mark setting this up today, this would not have been possible. So, Mark, thank you so much for coming here today.
2: 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Thank you. 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

Thanks.

You are listening to VOBB Community Radio in the heart of Grossmoor National Park. Did you know there are two species of hare in Grossmoor National Park? The snowshoe hare and the Arctic hare. Introduced for food in the 1800s, the snowshoe hare is smaller than the Arctic hare and lives in the lowland forests of Grossmoor. The Arctic hare, our only native hare, is much larger and lives in the highlands of the park. For more information about the animals in Grossmoor, visit the Discovery Center in Woody Point or the Visitor Center between North Point and Rocky Harbor.

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0: know what? Donny Hathaway. You know what? I see Donny Hathaway as like on Mike Harley and Anderson. Like on Marvin Gaye, like great, but Donny Hathaway, like, he couldn't contain himself. He had something in him, you know?
1: She got the mind of a child.

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My name is Joe Roberts. I work for the state. I'm a sergeant out in Perrinville, barracks number 8. I've always done an honest job, honest as I could. Got a brother named Frankie. Frankie ain't no good. Well, ever since we were young kids, it's been the same come down. I'd get a call on the short way, Frankie's in trouble downtown. Well, if it was any other man,

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Seen a Buick with Ohio plates. Behind the wheel was Frank.

century tint. It's never been the lens that I see through. But I guess driving for a week or two.

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Did you know there are 8 enclave communities within and around the boundaries of Gros Morne National Park? 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

0: really fine, Earl. 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

next, folks.

Your head is cloudy now, and this weather system is called regret. 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You could place

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2: You better go now, because I like you much too much. 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

There is a funny face astride the sawhorse of her dreams. He's been rocking round the clock, but the field's never gotten clear. The angels are chanting midnight in Paris at the cutting of the 31st pig, and Caruso's entertaining his grandma's busy dusting her stepping out wig.

Hello, neighbours. I'm Ivan Emke, and I'm hoping that you'll join me for the second season of Fit to Eat, the Newfoundland Labrador Farm and Food Show. I'll talk with farmers, chefs, producers, and other folks who are passionate about food. 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Thoughts about food, as well as food for thought.

recorded an old tune a long time ago. And I'm not going to attempt to do that the way he made it come out. I'm going to pick it like Doc Watson does. It's an old banjo tune, sort of a blues thing called Country Blues.

You are listening to VOBB, Community Radio in the heart of Grossmoor National Park. Did you know there is a healthy population of black bears in Grossmoor National Park? Black bear are one of the few native species to the island of Newfoundland and is considered its own subspecies. Unique to the island, because there is so much space for bears in Grossmoor National Park, the likelihood of you seeing one is small, as they are very shy and tend to stay away from humans. For more information, visit Discovery Center in Woody Point or the Visitor Center between Norris Point and Rocky Harbor.

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These boots may take me where they will, though they may never shine like his. There is no night

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0: Thanks.
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I'm Ivan Emke. On my show, Roots and Branches and Beyond, I like to explain where the sounds come from. 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Music that knows where it's from.

folks. My name is Michelle Yetman, and I live in Carbonear. 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

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Is this thing on? 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

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Did you know the Long Range Mountains extend into mainland Canada and the United States, where they are known as the Appalachians? These mountains border the west coast of Newfoundland, connecting Cape Ray to the Northern Peninsula, and extend down to the southeast of the USA. They also jump the Atlantic and extend into Scotland and Norway.

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me. 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

0: 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Sound like a freak show.
1: My name is Reverend Larry Nosley, and I live in Woody Point. 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

Well, you know, I could have beat up that fella, but it was her that had hopped into his car. Many times I fought to protect her, but this time she was going too far. Now some folks, they call me a coward, 'cause I left her at the drive-in that night. But I'd rather have names thrown at me than to fight for a thing that ain't right. I used to sleep at the foot of Old Glory.

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0: I'm Olivia Ball. This is Tea for Two in Gros Morne. Hello and welcome to Tea for Two in Gros Morne, a weekly conversation series with seniors from throughout the region. I've been fortunate enough to join folks up and down the coast for a cup of tea and a chat about life, history and being here in Gros Morne. So pop on the kettle, pull up a chair and enjoy hearing personal anecdotes, family history and local lore. During the winters, many community members on the south side of Bonne Bay gather at the Legion on Saturday afternoons. There's often music and it's a great time to get out of the house and see some folks. My first conversation with my tea companion today was on one of those Saturday afternoons at the Legion back in the winter of 2022. Since then, we've had many a chat and it's always a pleasure to have his company. The conversation you're about to hear took place on a snowy day in 2026. I didn't have far to go, so I loaded my gear into my backpack and walked over to his place for a chat and a cup of tea.
1: Harold Parsons is my name, and I was born in Norse Point, Norse Point Cottage Hospital. I live in Woody Point until I was about 24. Then I moved away and came back in 2021. I was born in 1953.
0: I know you're not a big tea drinker, but we're sitting down with a cup of tea now. Can you let us know how you take your tea or other beverage of choice, I guess?
1: Tea?
0: Yeah.
1: Well, I'm not a big tea drinker, but coffee is what I really like.
0: More of a coffee guy. So you were born in Norse Point in the Cottage Hospital, but you grew up here in Woody Point, is that right?
1: That's correct, yeah.
0: Can you tell me what it was like here when you were growing up?
1: It was a lot of fun. I've often said that I wouldn't trade my childhood years or my teenage years for anything. Growing up here, it was just fun. There were no cell phones, no computers, nothing like that. So you had to make your own fun. So, you know, and it varied at different ages, you know. So younger years, you know, early teens or even preteens, your play was pretty much based on whatever the last movie you saw was.
0: Oh,
1: if,
0: cool.
1: Like, for example, if you saw a Zorro movie or something, then it was sword fighting. Or if it was a Western movie, then it was, you know, cowboys or whatever, that kind of stuff, right? So,
0: very cool. Where did you go to the movies?
1: Well, at the theater, actually, at the old Orange Lodge, which is now a theater. But there was a guy in Norse Point who used to come over. Charlie Reed was his name, and he would come over usually on a weekend, a Friday or a Saturday, and he would have movies. And he had a projector that he would set up, and lots of times it would, you know, something would happen, it would break or whatever, and he'd have to fix it. And it was about a quarter, 25 cents to go watch the movie. And we used to go there, and, you know, we used to get a pretty good crowd, and it was worth his while, I guess, to come over for a bunch of quarters.
0: So. I'd say, yeah. And I guess he came across in boat.
1: I think he used a ferry back then, right? Because the ferry didn't have any particular schedule. He had to use the ferry. Oh, yeah, you know, because there was no road around the bay at that time. So, it was either Lang's or Blanchard's would bring him over and then take him back, you know. Probably Lang's more than likely.
0: Yeah. And was that the car ferry? Because there's passenger ferry now, but there was a car ferry then.
1: It was a car ferry, yeah. Two. Blanchard's had one and Lang's had one.
0: Competition.
1: Yeah, it was competition.
0: Yeah, and when you went to the movies, would most of the kids in the area go? Was it a thing that everybody went to?
1: Yeah, it seems like, from my memory, like being there, it seemed like the place was, you know, kind of full. It was in the bottom of the theater, like, you know, and he would set up his screen up on the stage. And it seemed like there was a lot of kids there, from my memory, right? And, you know, not a lot of adults, maybe sometimes, depends on what movie it might have been. But there was, you know, young kids, teenagers, maybe a few adults, but
0: And the most, so now there's about, the population of Woody Point now is about 250 in 2026 now. But back then, I guess there would have been more, the population would have been bigger, but there would have been a lot more kids. Right now, there's only 35 kids in our school. I guess there were probably a few more kids around then.
1: Well, when I went to grade 7, was the first year in high school, there were 42 kids in my class in grade 7.
0: Oh, wow.
1: So, yeah, it was, you know, a lot more kids at that time.
0: Yeah, lots of people to knock around with.
1: Yeah, yeah, and that was from, you know, Glen Burnie to, you know, Curzon Village. I don't think there was anybody from outside of the bay. I think later on in the grade 11, it was, you know, graduation back then. There might have been some people from Trout River, a couple. And I think there might have been one or two from outside. I think there was a girl from the South Coast that was related to one of the teachers somehow that came and went to school there for the last couple of years. And
0: nice.
1: Yeah.
0: But so, most people, you would have sort of grown up all together. You would have seen the same kids and the same people.
1: Oh, yeah.
0: And so you mentioned when you were younger, you would play all your games based on the movies and things, which must have been a ton of fun because it's always changing then, I guess.
1: Yeah, yeah. Well, we were, yeah. You know, like you said, if there was a sword fighting movie or Pirates or Zorro or something, you know, the next day everybody is whittling out swords out of a piece of board or something. And, you know, and yeah, so then, and there was a couple of boats hauled up in the beach down. Yeah, I could tell you where it is. Do you know where the water treatment little building is down by the head, Crowley's head? Right down below there, there was two boats generally. And so one of the boats was used for, you know, we'll get on the boat and you got to take it, you know, fight your way on kind of thing, right? So sort of was that, right? And we always had a, you know, some sort of a game worked out that, you know, was always fun. So
0: you had a much more realistic experience at playing Pirates than I did. We didn't get a boat to play in.
1: Yeah. Well, it could have been, it could have been Zorro. I mean, it was just the boat was something that you had to kind of, you know, fight for, you know what I mean?
0: Amazing. And when you were getting a little bit older, so when you were maybe high school age, what was it like here then? What kind of things did you do for fun then?
1: Oh, we went to Uncle Bill's.
0: What's that?
1: Robert's Store. You know Robert's Store?
0: Yeah.
1: Robert's Fish Store, I think it is now. And I think it's a heritage building. Well, that was a hangout. But, you know, most people, most parents would say, well, they're down to hang it. It wasn't a good thing. But in this case, it was.
0: Yeah.
1: If you're at Uncle Bill's, you know, your parents were, okay, they're in good hands, you know, because he didn't put up with any shenanigans. And if you got in a line, he grabbed you by the scruff and out you go, right? And, you know, and and I got booted out a few times.
0: Getting rowdy.
1: Yeah, and then you kind of sneak your way back in and, he, you know, he'd have the finger up and
0: got you
1: say, now you mind yourself, and. Yeah. So, yeah, it was a lot of fun. He had a jukebox there, pinball game, pool table, like that kind of stuff. And, of course, lots of confectionery pop, you know, potato chips, bars, whatever, that kind of stuff, ice cream. Yeah. So, and then in the summertime, lots of times he would make ice cream, or even in the winter, like spring or fall, like he had a big ice cream making thing, right?
0: Amazing.
1: And he would churn up this ice cream. And everybody would have to take a turn and cranking this thing, right?
0: All the kids at the hangout?
1: Yeah, you'd make everybody have a go at it, right? And of course, at the end of it, you got free ice cream, you know.
0: Oh, it's worth it then.
1: Yeah.
0: Paid for your labor.
1: Yeah. Yeah, so it was a lot of fun. You know, we enjoyed it. You know, we used to go down after school and, you know, somebody'd have a quarter and put in a jukebox and we'd get 3 songs per quarter back then. And,
0: nice.
1: You know, and we'd dance and, you know, and sing along or whatever. And Uncle Bill would be sitting over behind his little counter, you know, maybe half asleep or whatever. Then it's quiet all of a sudden because we ran out of money. And then he'd get up and he had a big wad of keys, you know, and he'd have his keys. and he'd come on this thing, and he'd go over to the jukebox, and he'd open it up, and he'd go click, click, click, click, and every click was like three songs, right?
2: Ah.
1: Come on, my little boys and girls, he'd say, play some songs.
2: That's very sweet. You got a few freebies at the end.
1: He was a pretty cool guy, yeah.
2: What kind of music were you listening to?
1: Oh, geez, we listened to, well, mostly rock and roll, early stuff, right? Well, let me think now. There was some probably James Taylor stuff back then. American Pie was a big one back then. Three Dog Night, that kind of stuff. Steppenwolf.
2: Yeah.
1: And the guy would come down every Friday usually and put new records, and he had those little 45s, right?
2: Yeah.
1: So he would put new ones in sometimes. We always look forward to the guy coming to put some new stuff in, because you'd hear it on the radio or in a lot of cases not. First time you'd ever hear it would be on a jukebox.
2: That's very cool.
1: The old stuff like that is, yeah. I don't think there was a lot of country back then. There might have been some, but it didn't seem like there was a lot. I don't remember a lot on that jukebox anyway. Yeah.
2: And you're still a big music fan.
1: I am. I do. I like music. I really like music. I wish I could play music, but there's people that who play, and there's people who listen, you know, and appreciate the people that play. So I'm one of the people that appreciates the people who play.
2: I'm the same. And we need both.
1: Yeah, we need both. That's right.
2: Yeah. We need people to listen as well as to make the music.
1: Yeah, yeah.
2: You mentioned when you're hanging out at Uncle Bill's Star. How many kids would hang out there? Was it like everybody would come together? How many people would be there?
1: Depending on what part of the week it was. If it was just during the week, school days, it would be just the locals, the Woody Point, you know, maybe as far as Winterhoose Brook, but generally not too many. But it was just like the local Woody Point kids would go down after school and hang out. But then on the weekends, Friday, Saturday, you know, and even Sunday night, everybody from Glen Burnie right to Curzon Village went there. You know, I think in my older sister's, she's 3 years older than me, so all her friends and people from Glen Burnie, you know, you'd go in Uncle Bill sometimes, then it'd be shoulder to shoulder in there.
2: Yeah.
1: Ready to be crowded with people, you know. And he would stay till, you know, open till people decided it was time to go home, except for Sunday. 10 o'clock was the deadline, because next day is school day, and he would say, come on, my little boys and girls, you know, take your girlfriends by the hand, it's time to go home, school tomorrow, you know.
2: That's very sweet.
1: Yeah, he was a pretty cool guy.
2: And I hear that there were also dances, a lot of dances.
1: Yeah, there was dances. Yeah, that was, yeah, after, yeah, late teens, I would say, because we didn't have a band before that, you know, and then Uncle Harry's Bar came into being around about that time.
2: Yeah.
1: And I think that might have been even before Charlie. Charlie wasn't an original member of the band, of my recollection. It was Gord, I think, Don LaFosse, Wayne. I don't know. There might have been somebody else too. Anyway, so yeah, they played, and we'd have dances down at the lodge, you know, now the theater. But yeah, it was fun.
2: Was it always the same band you'd go to see at the dance?
1: Not always. Occasionally, we'd get one. The bunch of guys from Cormac used to come out and play, and they were pretty good.
2: Yeah,
1: we liked them. And occasionally, there'd be one would come from Cornerbrook or Deer Lake or. I remember one time there was one from Stephenville that came in. I don't remember the name, but they were good.
2: Yeah.
1: They had a really good drummer. I remember that.
2: Yeah.
1: But mostly it was local boys, right?
2: Yeah.
1: So, and they were pretty good.
2: Yeah.
1: They were all right. So they did all right. Most of them, I don't know most of them, but, you know, some of them at least stayed and made a career, you know.
2: Yeah.
1: Charlie, for example, right?
2: Yeah. Yeah. There's a lot of incredibly talented musical, there's a lot of musical talent in this area.
1: Yeah.
2: And I guess it's a nice thing for young folks to be able to get together and play and for the rest of you to be able to hang out and have a dance.
1: Yeah.
2: Were you a big dancer?
1: Not much of a dancer. Never was. But, I mean, I did, you know. But,
2: yeah.
1: But yeah, it was just, I mean, you're after girls, so you have to dance, right?
2: That's it. Nobody wants a wallflower.
1: No, that's right. Yeah.
2: And when you were younger, did you work when you were a young man here?
1: Yeah, I had after school jobs. One of them was helping the guy collect lobsters. There was a lobster buyer here, and after school, me and a next door neighbor would go help the guy offload. The buyer had a collector who would go around different places, and he would collect these lobsters in a big truck, and then we would go help him offload those, and then they would keep them. They had a mooring for them just down from the old ferry ramp there, and so we would help him, you know, offload these lobsters, and then Saturdays it was shipping day. So Saturdays would get more work because they'd load them to ship. And a lot of times we'd have to pack them over, you know, make sure there were no dead ones or weak ones or that kind of stuff. So we did that. And then he had another, same guy, same fish buyer, had a codfish, saltfish business. And, he used to buy salt in bulk. And so we'd have to bag salt for him and, yeah, that kind of stuff, right? And I remember one time we went on strike. He was paying us, I think it was $1 an hour or something like that. And he came looking for salt and no salt. And we said, no, we're not begging salt for. We want $1.25. I'll give you $1.25. He said, I want salt.
2: That's it. Collective action as a youngster.
1: Yeah. So.
2: This is very impressive. How many of you would have been involved in that?
1: Well, me and Terry was at that time, and I think Keith on the other side. Just probably about three of us. There might have been somebody else on occasion too, but three of us for the most part.
2: Yeah.
1: Yeah.
2: And when you finished up at high school, you went right through to grade 11. What did you do then?
1: Oh, I bummed around. I jobbed around, did, you know, whatever work was, you know, little projects. If the town had projects on the go, I would work there for a few months or, you know, different things. And then finally, I think it was in my early 20s, and I decided, well, you know, geez, I can't do this all my life. I got to do something. Mm-hmm. So I went to trade school and took a trade and went to Ontario at first. Yeah. And then for 3 years came back here. No work, stayed for a year and a half. I did work up in Port Saunders for a year and a half or so for a fisherman. That was interesting. And then went out west and stayed out there for 35 years.
2: Oh, wow.
1: Till 2021.
2: And what trade did you do?
1: Welding.
2: Where did you go to trade school?
1: Corner.
2: And before that, you'd always lived in the Bay. Had you spent much time in Corner Brook before you went up for school?
1: No, yeah. Not a lot. No, just to go to and from, you know, like even like we do now, really.
2: Yeah.
1: You spend a day in Corner Brook on occasion. That was about it. So, yeah, I didn't. I knew Corner Brook, how to get around. I mean, it's not a big city, so. But, yeah, and I didn't spend a lot of time there before then.
2: And when you went up to Ontario, that must have been quite a change.
1: Yeah. Yeah. Yeah, it was different, yeah. You know, especially being from Newfoundland with a Newfoundland accent, sometimes it wasn't fun, you know. But there were, you know, there were some nice people around there too that, you know, picked up for me when I got picked on, like, you know, that kind of stuff. And so it was all right. I got through it.
2: Builds character, I guess.
1: Yeah, yeah.
2: And then you were out west for 30 years, as you say.
1: Yep.
2: What made you want to come back?
1: It was always, I was never not going to come back. Didn't matter where I was going to work. But I always wanted to retire here where I grew up.
2: Yeah.
1: That was, always.
2: The call of home was strong.
1: Yep. Yeah, well, like, I guess, because I had so much fun as a kid growing up and a teenager, you know, it's where I wanted to spend my time, you know. Had I not had fun as a teenager here, maybe I wouldn't want to come back here. But it was so much fun growing up here, and you know, climbing around all the rocks and stuff, and things that we did that parents would never let their kids do today. Yeah, I mean, we rode our bikes with no helmets, for God's sake. you know.
2: Yeah, even for myself, and I'm in my 30s, and the things I was getting up to as a kid, obviously somewhere very different to here, are very different to what kids are getting up to now. Things change quickly there. But I wonder, when you moved back home, I mean, obviously you'll have come back and visited in between, but how would you say it feels now to be living back here compared with what it was like as a young man?
1: It's a lot different. It's a lot different. I mean, there's not as many people, for starters, you know. Not as many things to do. You have to make things to do where, you know, when I was growing up here, there was always something, you know. But now it's not the same anymore. Different people, different things happening in the town that you either like or don't like, you know. Some things I don't like, you know, some things I do. Going to the Legion on Saturday afternoon, I really enjoy, you know. But there's other things that surround the town that I don't care for. But you know, I'm here. I still like it. I mean, I look out the window here and I look at Gros Morne and the bay and the scenery, and it's, you know, you can't get it any better, in my opinion.
2: It's true. And I'm also a fan of a

0: somebody, the Orange Man, or somebody would have a time, they call it, a social event, really. And, yeah, so there'd be music, and somebody would play the accordion, and they'd have square dances back then. And so when you go to these concerts and stuff now, I mean, I think about that sometimes, right? It's, you know, it's nice that the old theater is, you know, the lodge was then, but now it's still there, right? We call it something different, but it's still the same building and the same floor, you know. Yeah, so.
1: Seen many a scuff that floor.
0: Yeah. Yeah, so we didn't wear the floor out completely. Yeah.
1: We might be getting there now, I guess.
0: Yeah, maybe. Yeah. I think there's some work to do on it, I heard. Anyway, I might be recruited to help out with that, so we'll see.
1: That's it. If once everybody knows you're handy, you'll never be you'll never be sat idle.
0: No.
1: Okay. I'm gonna let you go about your day now. But I have one last question. If you were to give advice to a young person now, growing up here, what would you say?
0: Stay off social media and go out and enjoy what you've got. Go out and see nature. Climb up on the hills where we used to go, take our skates, you know, on our back on a winter afternoon and go up to the pond and skate. Don't waste your life looking at that screen. That's what I would say. And then enjoy all of this nature stuff. Go up to the lighthouse and climb around those rocks and stuff there. Try not to hurt yourself, but and you know, it's amazing that nobody did when I was growing up. You know, nobody got seriously hurt. So yeah, just I would tell people, yeah, just go out and enjoy it. Stay off the bloody internet.
1: Yeah, great advice. Thank you so much.
0: You're very welcome. Thank you.
1: Thank you for listening. I'd love to hear from you. If you'd like to get in touch, you can send me an email to olivia@rightthereproductions.com. 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Tea for Two in Grossmont is produced, hosted, and edited by me, Olivia Ball. Original music composed and performed by Louis MacDonald. Graphic design by James March. Additional editing by Tom Cochrane. Tea for Two in Grossmont is recorded and edited in Uktumkuk, the ancestral and unceded territory of the Beothuk and the Mi'kmaq. We acknowledge with respect the diverse histories and cultures of the Beothuk, Mi'kmaq, Innu and Inuit of the province now known as Newfoundland and Labrador. We are committed to fostering respectful relationships and to the pursuit of truth and reconciliation. 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
2: 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I'm glad to be here. Newfoundland is an accordion-friendly province, and I like it like that. 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

Well, hello everyone. Welcome to another edition of Back Porch Bluegrass. I'm Paul Trend with your host, and I'm back with you again. I've had a few sessions off where we've had to use shows that I've recorded previously because I've been sick. I had either bronchitis or a strong dose of influenza, which sort of really knocked me for several weeks, and I'm still feeling a little bit of the effects of it, but I'm back here with the microphone and with the show for you, and I hope you're going to enjoy the show. That opening tune was one called Mystery Creek, and it was named for an area just south of Hamilton, where I live, Hamilton, New Zealand, and I'm not quite sure why it's a mystery creek down there, but it's a big event centre down there now when they have a lot of festivals and things. And I wrote that instrumental and I thought it would be a good name for an instrumental that sounded like that. We're going to kick off the show with Terry Borkum and Company. This is from the show, from the album Never Thought of Looking Back. And he recorded it with a great band and different lead singers for different songs. The band is Terry Borkum, of course, on banjo, Sam Bush on mandolin, Wyatt Rice on guitar, Steve Bryant on bass, Jerry Douglas on dobro, Aubrey Haney on fiddle. That is a top band if ever there was one. And he's got singing lead on this song, Buddy Melton, and the song is called I'll Be Going Home, and it sounds just like this.

Well, that was powerfully driven by Terry Borkum on the banjo and some great singing. And a good song, wasn't it? I hope you enjoyed it. We're going to have a New Zealand band on now. This is the band You, Me, Everybody, and they're doing some great contemporary bluegrass music. This is from an album, Midnight, came out in 2026, so it's pretty new, certainly brand new by my standards. And the lineup is of You, Me, Everybody is Lawrence Frangos Rhodes on guitar and most of the lead vocals, with his slightly younger brother Sam Frangos Rhodes on mandolin and fiddle and vocals. And they're in their sort of early 20s sort of age group. Nat Talkington on banjo, he comes from the Pippi Pickers, and he's pleasantly middle-aged. Sorry about that, Nat. Kim Bonington on guitar and vocals, I won't even hazard a guess, and Rob Henderson on bass. They play some very nice, definitely contemporary-styled bluegrass music, and they have a wonderful feel to it. You might see them at Mountain Grass if you go to Mountain Grass this coming November in Victoria, Australia. Wonderful festival, and You, Me, Everybody will be there. Here's a song called Winds of Change. The

Oh, the contemporary sound of you, me, everybody playing some very nice acoustic music there. Time for a fiddle tune. Now let's have a sort of an old-timey fiddle sound from Red Wilson from the CD Mountains, Moonshine and Music. Red Wilson, fiddler, and he looks like a bit of an old-timer in the 60s or 70s, but he plays some great tunes. And as always, I'm attracted to instrumental music by the name of the tune, and this is Muddy Road to Texas. I wonder where he's going from. This is what Muddy Road to Texas sounds like.

Well, that's what a muddy road to Texas sounds like. It sounds very similar to some of the muddy roads that we have in New Zealand that occasionally we get to drive on. Most of our roads are pretty well tar sealed now, but occasionally you get some muddy roads. Well, a couple of weekends ago, I was playing some music. I was committed to it from several months out, and it was while I was still feeling much less than 100%. But when you're committed to some gigs, you do them. And this is with Andrew London and his wife Kirsten, and Ian Campbell and his wife Moira. And we were playing concerts in Whanganui, just a bit 4 hours south of Hamilton, and then in Palmerston North we had these three concerts lined up, and they were really good fun. They play some very nice acoustic oriented music, and had very pleasant audiences that were very receptive to the music that we were playing, and I just had a good time. And you're always sort of adrenaline up for a gig, no matter how you're feeling. And afterwards, you can feel rotten and you go home and sleep. But when you do the gig, everything feels fine. One of the songs we did is from Andrew London's album. He's got several bands. One band is called the Cattle Stops in New Zealand. A cattle stop is a series of bars across an open gateway that inhibits the stock from moving through that gateway because they won't stand on the bars, or they'd fall into the pit, or their feet would fall into the pit below. Anyway, Cattle Stops is a unique New Zealand name, I think, and he always has a great band with a wonderful sort of lineup. The Cattle Stops on this album with James Cameron on the bass, Andrew London playing guitar, Wayne Mason playing piano, Ross McDermott on the steel guitar, and Lance Phillip on some percussion, and Colleen Trenwith playing some fiddle. Colleen from the Hamilton County Bluegrass Band, the fiddle player that you hear opening every show, was also playing a little bit of fiddle on this album, as she often worked with Andrew in his several groups. Well, I really enjoyed playing with Andrew, and this is one of the songs we did. It's a song called Martinborough Morning, and Martinborough is a wonderful town just in the southwest of the North Island of New Zealand, wine-growing area, or grape-growing area, which they make into wine. And what they say about this, the first version of the Cattle Stops were filming a TV ad in Martinborough very early one morning. This tune developed as we were waiting on ideal light conditions in the square of this delightful town in the South Wairarapa. Great to have Colleen Trenwith all the way from East Tennessee, and Colleen at the time was working at East Tennessee State University in the Bluegrass course, and she played fiddle and sang backing vocals. We'd played this tune, Martinborough Morning, in our concerts, and I really enjoyed being able to put some banjo to it. So here's Andrew London, the Cattle Stops, Martinborough Morning.

shelves full of CDs of bluegrass music dating back. Well, the CDs only go back to the mid-1980s, don't they? And before that, it was LPs. And I've been collecting bluegrass since the mid-1960s. And this is what this show is all about. My experience in bluegrass music comes to you from Free FM 89.0 Independent Community Media. And that's in Hamilton, New Zealand. And that's a great place to play bluegrass music. And I've thoroughly enjoyed my bluegrass experiences. I've managed to get to a whole bunch of festivals in the USA at different times in the past decades. And also in Australia. We spent several years in Australia playing bluegrass music. And had some really good times with it, and now I just enjoy presenting it to you and saying, hey, you might like this one. So my aim is to present as wide a variety of the genre as possible, and there just might be something in there that you like to hear. The sponsors of our show are Shearer's Music Works. Anything you want musically, you can get from Shearer's Music Works in Anglesey Street in Hamilton. Big shop. They've got a big range of everything from books on how to play and song books and suggestions of what to play. And then you walk through into the other big room that's lined with instruments, and they'll give you anything from a budget guitar to a very expensive guitar. Likewise, banjos, mandolins, bass, electric guitars, drum kits, keyboards, and all the accessories you could want. Very helpful people, the people at Shearer's Music Works, and I'm sure they'll be able to put you on the road to playing and enjoying your music, which is the main aim, isn't it? Let's get on with the show, Paul. Here's Dale and Bradley, lovely lady. Talked to her at one of the Grass Valley festivals in California, way up in Grass Valley there, and talked to her for quite some time. Very pleasant to talk to, and I've always enjoyed her music. From her album East Kentucky Morning, here's a song called You Are Here.

That was Dale Ann Bradley with that song, You Are Here, and that very nice dobro intro and backing and outro was by Gene Wooten, who just played beautifully. Love that style of dobro. Can I hear from a band, Seth Mulder and Midnight Run. This is a 2025 album on Rebel, and these guys do a great job of playing hard-driving bluegrass music, which sort of appeals to me. And I understand they're going to be at the Mountain Grass Festival in November in Australia, so worth going there just to see these guys. Seth Mulder on mandolin and lead vocals, Colton Powers on banjo and tenor vocals, but he sings lead on the song that I've picked. Chevy Watson on guitar and baritone vocals, and Tyler Griffith on the upright bass, and Max Silverstein on fiddle. Big lineup of players that I don't really know, that I'm not familiar with, but they look like a really friendly bunch of good old boys. And here they are doing a song called 1916 with the banjo player singing the lead vocal.

Seth Mulder and Midnight Run with the song 1916. Love that banjo style playing in sort of fast 3/4 time. Never got enough opportunity to do it with Hamilton County, and I just love that sort of sound. So I hope you enjoyed that too. Well, those of you who've been listening to recent programs will know that I recently received a box of LPs from my good friend Barry Patterson, and which I'll sort of refer to from now on as Baz's LPs. And lots of them were ones that I had because he started collecting about the same time as I was, but he's now digitized all the ones he wants to, and is done with the LP, so he thought I could use them, and there's some real treasures in there, believe me. I am really enjoying going through. So many of the shows in the near future will be featuring music from some of Baz's LPs, and this is one from the Country Gentleman, New Look, New Sound. Now, I actually think I had this LP, but Baz's ones are in much better condition than mine because my record player was pretty dodgy, and it wasn't until about 1971, 72 that I got a decent record player. And Baz's record player was obviously a better one than mine because all his LPs are in beautiful condition. Country Gentleman on 1970, the album is called New Look, New Sound. John Duffy left the group in 1969, and he was replaced by an unlikely player, a young mandolinist from Rhode Island, Jimmy Goodrow. And he was a bright young man, very good at playing mandolin and guitar, lovely tenor voice, lighter than Duffy, not as intense. And he blended really well with Eddie Adcock and Charlie Waller. My friend Tom Henderson, who was living in Richmond, Virginia at the time, sent me a live recording of this band, and I really enjoyed the way they played, and I quite liked the sound that Jimmy Goodrow added to the group. And here they are. They've got Ed McLaughlin, who was a regular bass player for the Country Gentlemen at different times, but never really featured in the vocal harmonies. And they were still exploring different material to bring different songs into the bluegrass genre. And I've actually chosen two Tom Paxton songs, Rambling Boy, a very unusual arrangement, and then Fare Thee Well, Cisco, and pretty much a straightforward bluegrass arrangement, but songs you wouldn't normally find in the bluegrass genre, done in inimitable Country Gentleman style. Just after this album was made in 1970, Eddie Adcock left the group, and I think Bill Emerson joined again, and then Jimmy Goodrow left. And so the personnel changes were happening pretty fast about this time, but this is one lineup that sounded really nice, and I hope you're going to enjoy them. I'm going to play those two tracks for you and see what you think. This is from Baz's LPs. Let's get them going.

Well, that was the Country Gentlemen of 1970. I hope you enjoyed that. They always got a lovely blend, and much of that was due to Eddie Adcock's wonderful baritone voice that fitted in seamlessly with Charlie Waller's lead voice. And Jimmy Goodrow fitted into that great. I thought that was one of their good lineups. It's just a pity it didn't last so long. Well, what are we going to hear now? I'm just shuffling things around here. Let's have a little bit of old-time music. Here's the Munro Brothers from the late 1930s with a song called Lonesome Valley. Just a mandolin guitar. Charlie Munro on guitar, Bill Munro on mandolin. This is before all the bluegrass, but it sort of led into it in many ways.

Well, that's the startings of bluegrass music. I often think it was a pity that Bill Monroe and Charlie Monroe just couldn't get along musically, because I think Charlie Monroe would have made a wonderful lead singer for bluegrass music. I really like his voice, and just about on a par with Carter Stanley's voice, I think. You're listening to Back Porch Bluegrass, and I'm enjoying presenting to you some of the music that I've listened to over the decades, and hope you're finding some gems in amongst what I play. Big shout out to all the people listening on Access Radio stations throughout New Zealand, throughout Canada, and Bluegrass Planet Radio also in the USA, as well as the Southern Branch Bluegrass and Gospel Show. Big hi to you. Thanks very much. And I hope you're all picking up this show well. There's lots of people listening on podcasts as well. I'm glad that you tuned into Back Porch Bluegrass, and just keep doing it, because it shows me that people are enjoying listening to some of the older bluegrass music, as well as occasional bits of contemporary music in there. Before I played the Country Gentleman from 1970, I'm going to play a Hamilton County tune from 1970. This is one that was borrowed directly from the Osborne Brothers, I have to admit it, because we loved the way that they played music. It was on the Hamilton County fifth season LP. David Calder playing mandolin, singing lead, Alan Rhodes playing guitar and doing some harmony, Lindsay Bedoni on acoustic bass doing some harmony, Paul Trenwith, that's me, on banjo, and the fiddle work was done by Colleen Trenwith, who we heard earlier playing in Martinborough Morning. And it's a good speedy song called Bluegrass Express. Listen to it.

Oh, there's no chance I could play that fast these days. We just went flat out, didn't we? We often use that to start our show. It was a very impressive start for a set to play some fast music like that. Well, while we're on the subject of trains, Bluegrass Express, I'm going to play an instrumental from the You, Me, Everybody album called Midnight. The track is called Rauremu Spiral, and that's in the middle of the North Island of New Zealand, and it's a real feature for railroaders, because in order to rise from a low elevation to a higher elevation, there was no way that they could just go in a straight line. It'd be much too steep for the trains. So the engineers, way back in the 1920s, devised a spiral that basically went round and round, then over the top of it itself again, and then round and over the top of itself again to get to the right height. And whenever you travel on the train between the northern part of the North Island and the southern part of the North Island, they have an open carriage on the back, and everyone climbs out into the open carriage so that they can see the spiral that we're going up and down. It's a real feature. Anyway, this is Nat Talkington's version of the Rauremu Spiral, which he wrote.

That was Rao Remu's Spiral, and I hope that conveyed to you the train going round in the spiral to either get higher elevation or lower elevation. Great name for a tune. Time for a gospel song. This is a Stanley gospel tradition from the album Songs About Our Saviour. Stanley Brothers' favourite here, Zion's Hill.

Well, that's it. Great hearing the Stanley Brothers style music again. That's it for Back Porch Bluegrass for another week. I hope you can join me again next week. We'll have a show lined up for you that's same but different from this one. Well, let Seth Mulder and the boys take it out with old Reuben number one. Make sure you join me again next week, however you do it. Bye.

another episode of Songwriters from Here and Away. My name is Robert Campbell, and this week we have four songwriters, three who are generally from the Nova Scotia area and one from British Columbia. First person up is Galen Conroy. Galen is a producer, writer, and track guy, as well as a songwriter here with someone else singing the lead vocal, a person by the name of E.P. And I'll dig up the full name if I can, but Galen's a great writer, and he has a whole bunch of tracks in the kind of in the house vein, you know, the rap and that kind of stuff. So we'll maybe play some of his other tunes like that in another show when we focus on some of that newer sound. This is a great pop tune and covers some good topics. It's got a really good video out. So here's Galen Conroy with EP singing the vocal, and this one's called Finding My Way.

So that's mostly produced around the Halifax area, a few folks that are popular in the business and mixed and mastered rather well. And I would look up Galen Conroy Music, G-A-L-E-N-C-O-N-R-O-Y Music, and check out his other tracks. And he's on SoundCloud. He's got a whole bunch of groove and beat stuff going on. We'll play another track that he's put out recently. This is called Waiting for You.

That is Galen Conroy singing that track for sure. Great production, and he's got a good feel for what he's doing. I think you'll probably hear a bunch more pop-type tunes from him over the coming years. So we'll keep in touch with him. Maybe we'll get him in for a live show one day. And that leads me to the fact that I'm going to be sitting down with Dali Van Gogh, a band from Halifax. We're going to do a live interview concert kind of thing. I want to start doing more of those, so that's where we're going. And tomorrow we've got two guitars and a keyboard coming into the venue that we're going to be tracking in and hanging out, chatting, seeing what they're up to, and listening to some music. So check out Songwriters from Here and Away if that's something you'd like to partake in, either as a musician or as a bystander, and listen to some tunes. Okay, this is, we've got Alan Snow coming up. Alan Snow and the Quorum. This one is called Wolf in Disguise.

That's Alan Snow, and you can look up Alan Snow Music, A-L-L-E-N, snowmusic.com, and check out his tunes. He's an East Coast native. He grew up in lots of towns around the area, and this latest album is called The Quorum, and I think that's what he calls his band as well when he's doing gigs around town and throughout the Maritimes. And I think I'll play a couple of more tunes from his album and let you get a handle on it. This is more of a country kind of bluegrassy train beat thing going on. It's called Girl from Glencoe.

That's great. The classic lick at the end there. So Alan Snow is definitely in the Halifax area now. He's playing around town. So if you're in the Halifax area, that's Halifax, Nova Scotia, Canada, check it out. See if he's playing near you. You know, like a lot of songwriters, musicians, they have to work a day job a little bit sometimes to make the ends meet, especially in the current economy. And I won't get into that too much. We can have a chat offline, if you like, about that particular bugbear. But he's working as a damage control instructor. And I got to find out what that's all about. So when I see him in person next, I will be asking him and see what the heck that is exactly. We'll pull out another tune by Alan, and this one is called Forget You After All.

well. I know I've got a couple of those trophies here as well, and I think she's up for a number of those this year. She's done 6 albums, and each of them having her original tunes plus covers, and she's from the Annapolis Valley. And her gig is definitely in the country vein with Americana and various flavors to it, but she's a fairly prolific songwriter and I believe she plays piano as well as guitar. Here she is, Ruth Manning, and this tune is Rewind.

a classic country kind of a vibe, getting a bit retro, and that's Ruth Manning. We'll keep going. Here is Angel Wings.

involved in her writing. It's nice to hear it. She, as I say, is from Nova Scotia. And you can check out ruthmanning.com. And I see her website is getting rebuilt. I know she's coming down here to Halifax to record a bit with me, doing a bit of an interview and some live concert stuff. So we'll have another show with Ruth and new material in the next few weeks. Let's pull out another song, and this one is called Hand Me My Boots, and it's a kickin' country tune and has that retro vibe as well. Here it is. What?

She may be grabbing her boots and leaving, but we are not leaving Ruth quite yet. We're going to do a song called He Taught Them to Pray, and this is an award winner for her. She's won songwriting awards with this one tune. And here it is, Ruth Manning.

That great gospel sound, that is Ruth Manning, and we will be getting together with Ruth and doing a concert down here in Halifax, an interview concert. If you would like to join us, please just look up Songwriters from Here and Away online, Facebook or Instagram, send us a message. We'll get you to it. Marcus Gavin. I know Marcus as Mark from when he would come down to the jam sessions that we were running at the Billy Miner Pub in Maple Ridge, British Columbia. Great guitar player, great songwriter, great singer, and he's producing another album. And I'm going to start off with In Times Like These. He's got great variety. Here's his first tune.

I was chatting with Marcus earlier, and he mentioned that that's a John Jarvis on piano, a great piano track there. And he's done a lot of this stuff down in Nashville, I do believe, but he's had a lot of work done in Vancouver with some very well-known players on that West Coast. So we'll go from a song that was written during the pandemic to a tune that was originally going to be a song about a guy looking at his reflection, wondering what the reflection saw in him. And I love how songwriters take songs, start out with an idea, and then it morphs into, well, whatever it becomes. And some of the stuff that I like to chat with when we get into the interview sessions. But this is just a tracks show. So this is called Blind River from Marcus Gavin.

Another fat track from Marcus, and we're going to keep rolling so that we can fit another couple of tunes into the hour. And we had Angel Wings from Ruth earlier. Now this is called Angel's Wing. Marcus Gavin singing it for you.

Angel's Wing from Marcus Gavin, and you can look him up online at marcusgavin.com, MarcusGavin. Now, we're going to roll out of here. This is Songwriters from Here and Away. Look us up online on Facebook and Instagram, and there's a YouTube channel we're just loading up. And we have concerts coming up with live interviews and recording, bringing it to the radio for you. Please check us out. Come on by. Send me an email. Let me know what you're thinking of. And we'll play one more tune. This is Time Will Tell from Marcus Gavin. I'm Robert Campbell, and we'll see you on Songwriters from Here and Away next time.

Welcome to For the Record, the 70s. This is Amy, and this is the place where we take a deep dive into the intersection of the music, politics, and culture of the 70s. In this episode, I will offer my theory for why progressive country and its subgenre, outlaw country, were the perfect forms of music for the 70s and its time of social change. First, a quick thank you to all of the returning listeners, and welcome to the new listeners who have found us on Stitcher, Spotify, Apple, several other podcast venues. If you like the show, please be sure to give it a nice review on your app so that other 70s music and history fans can find it. Many people would say that progressive country music, and therefore outlaw country, began when Willie Nelson's house in Nashville burned down. Willie was returning home from a Christmas party on December 23, 1969, and he found his house on fire. He was already finding it difficult to make music the way he wanted to make it in Nashville, despite being a very successful songwriter. So, after the fire, he moved to Austin, Texas, and found a whole new audience for his music. I argue, though, that progressive country began when the Beatles arrived in New York on February 7, 1964. That was their first visit to the United States, and while it's not a straight line, there is a line from that date to the counterculture of the 1960s. It was within that counterculture, the baby boomers pushing back against the established norms of American society, that progressive country music was born. In the fall of 1965, Bob Dylan toured with a Canadian band called the Hawks, and they played shows throughout Texas. The Hawks were later renamed the Band, and the band went on to have several of their own early Southern rock style hits like Up on Cripple Creek and The Night They Drove Old Dixie Down. I profiled the band and that song on episode 3 of this very podcast. Go check it out if you have not already done so. In 1966, Bob Dylan released one of the first ultra-successful double albums of any genre, Blonde on Blonde. He recorded it in Nashville. Rock musicians did not record in Nashville, but this was Dylan, and he took Robbie Robertson of the band, soon to be called The Band, with him. The record that Dylan made is, I think, one of the first progressive country records. It's not all country. It's actually not all one of anything. But what do you think of this?

In this room, the heat pipes just cough. The country music station plays soft. But there's nothing, really nothing to turn off. Just Louise and her lover so entwined, and these visions of Johanna that conquer my mind. Those lyrics. So much of what is happening with this genre of country is happening lyrically. That is Visions of Johanna from Blonde on Blonde by Bob Dylan in 1966, backed by the Hawks, later the Band. I'm not here to proclaim firsts, but I am going to declare that it is one of the earliest progressive country songs. 2 years later, in 1968, Gram Parsons and the Byrds recorded the album Sweetheart of the Rodeo in Nashville. It was another blending of country and rock that feels very progressive country. In fact, there are two Dylan songs on this album. Roger McGuinn of the Byrds said that Parsons grew up on country, and the Byrds were very sincere in their attempt to make a country album. It is considered a classic now, but as you might imagine, the country music establishment did not know what to do with Sweetheart of the Rodeo. They knew they weren't going to play it on the radio. They knew that much. The Byrds were, however, the first rock band to play at the Grand Ole Opry in Nashville. And when they covered a Merle Haggard song, Sing Me Back Home, they were booed. Now, the Byrds, they were hippies. Their hair was too long. They weren't country. Then they went on Ralph Emery's radio show. Ralph was a big-time piece of the country music establishment, and he told the band, your record's no good, your hair is too long, it's not real country. You know, the ironic part of all that is that Ralph hosted one of the least traditional country TV shows ever, Pop Goes the Country. That was on throughout the 70s. At any rate, the Byrds then wrote a song about that experience with Ralph Emery. They called it Drugstore Truck Driving Man. Let's check out some of that.

0: He's the head of the Ku Klux Klan. When summer rolls around, he'll be lucky if he's not in town. Well, he's got him a house on the hill. He plays country records till you've had your fill. He's a fireman's friend. He's an all-night DJ. But he sure does think different from the records he plays. Again, the lyrics, and they go on like that. That's from the 1969 album Dr. Birds and Mr. Hyde, and that song is dedicated to Ralph Emery. Roger McGuinn had a chance to revisit that whole experience in 1985 when he was on Emery's talk show, Nashville Now. Here's a bit of that exchange.
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1: Well, you were with Graham Parsons?
2: That's right. Graham and I came over with a single from the Sweetheart of the Rodeo album.
1: Yes. That was not a good meeting, was it?
2: No, it wasn't, but I think it's kind of funny now.
1: That was 1968,
2: right.
1: And the Birds, I recall, were a very hot rock group.
2: Right. We had just come from number one success with like Turn Turn and Mr.
1: But I didn't play any rock music.
2: No, and we were like invading enemy aliens or something.
1: No, it wasn't enemy territory. I just didn't play any rock music.
2: Oh. See, we thought what we'd done was country in our...
0: Wow. Well, that's an uncomfortable laugh. We thought we made country. Ha ha, you didn't make country. Okay, here's a little bit more of that.
1: And I always got the impression... Well, I had a reason to get the impression Graham was not happy with me. Because later, he dedicated a song to me, didn't he? Or somebody did in the Birds organization.
2: That's right. As a matter of fact, Graham and I wrote the song together.
1: What was it, a truck driving song?
2: Yeah, it's a drugstore truck driving man.
1: And on the record, you can hear it, "This is for you, Ralph."
2: That's right.
1: And now, what was the point of all that?
2: Well, we were just sending a little letter to you.
1: Were you mad at me?
2: It wasn't anything real serious.
1: I think you were disappointed with me because I didn't play the Birds records.
2: Well, we were a little hurt by that.
1: Huh?
2: Yeah, we were hurt.
1: Well, I was afraid that all the people like George Jones wouldn't like the Birds. No. See, the times were quite different then.
2: They certainly were, and I'm glad to see things going the way they are.
1: You didn't cross over very much.
2: Yeah.
1: Nobody crossed over very much. Marty Robbins was another biggie that I played a lot of. Did the Birds appear on the Grand Ole Opry during that era?
2: Yes, we did.
1: How did that, in 1968, how did that work?
2: Well, I don't remember exactly how we got on the show. I think some of the people at CBS Records managed to get us on.
1: Yeah, but what was the reaction?
2: The audience reaction?
1: Yes.
2: It was a little cool.
1: Was it?
2: Yeah.
1: Did you have long hair?
2: No, I had my hair about like it is now.
1: Were you dressed in the rock costumes of that day?
2: No, as a matter of fact, we had cowboy boots and jeans, and we were trying to see. You didn't understand where we were coming from. We had fallen in love with country music in 1968, and Graham Parsons he was from the South, and he'd always grown up on it, and his ambition in life was to play the Grand Ole Opry, and so we went ahead with Sweetheart of the Rodeo. We were trying to do a real sincere, genuine country album, and not knowing too much about it, being from Chicago myself, it came off a little different than that, but we were really sincere.
0: You know, what's really interesting about that to me is this is 1985, and Ralph Emery seems to have forgotten that many artists crossed over, as he put it, between 68 and 78. Now, I understand his point of view that at that time it was still new. As he said, times were different. But it might have been a good time there maybe to drop in an apology because what the Birds were doing in 1968 was really just a sign of some things to come. There was a long-haired country artist named Ray Wiley Hubbard, who was with other, we'll just call them country hippies, in a small town in New Mexico in the early 70s. He said there were two places to buy beer in that town, a redneck bar, his words, not mine, and a hippie bar. He went to the so-called redneck bar, and all eyes turned to look at him. There was one woman in there, an older woman, who apparently was the owner of the bar. Her son looked at Ray's long hair and said, "Hey, do you want me to beat him up?" Now, Ray got out of there without getting beat up, but he wrote a song about it, Jerry Jeff Walker recorded it. It's called Redneck Mother, and it has these lyrics. He was born in Oklahoma, and his wife's name is Betty Lou Thelma Liz. He's not responsible for what he's doing. His mother made him what he is. And it's up against the wall, Redneck Mother. Mother who has raised her son so well. He's 34 and drinking in a honky-tonk, just kicking hippies' asses and raising hell.

0: So these experiences got me thinking about Rick Nelson and the song Garden Party, because it wasn't just the country music establishment or country music fans who had these ideas about who should sing what. So Rick Nelson was Ricky Nelson in the 1950s, and he was the first real TV teen idol. He was on the show Ozzie and Harriet. He sang these sweet early rock hits like Hello, Mary Lou and Travelin' Man, although I have to say Travelin' Man sounds a little country-ish to me. At any rate, in 1971, Rick Nelson was invited to play at a rock revival show at Madison Square Garden in New York City with people like Chuck Berry and Bobby Rydell. In many people's minds, he was still Ricky Nelson with that perfect pompadour haircut. You know, think Elvis, but with a lighter hair color and the suit. But this was the adult Rick Nelson with long hair and bell bottoms and a purple velvet shirt. He did play his hits, but he also played some of his newer stuff, which was country inspired for sure, like Country Honk. Country Honk is the country version of Honky Tonk Women by the Rolling Stones. Here's a little bit of that.
1: Got it.

So the crowd booed at Rick Nelson when he played that. Whether or not they were booing at him, it's not completely clear because some people say that there was something happening with the police in the back of the crowd. Nevertheless, Rick thought they were booing him, so he wrote Garden Party, and it became the title track to his next country rock slash progressive country album. He wrote, in part, played them all the old songs, thought that's why they came. No one heard the music. We didn't look the same. I said hello to Mary Lou. She belongs to me. When I sang a song about a honky-tonk, it was time to leave.

0: number 6 on the Billboard Hot 100. It snuck into the country charts at number 44, Garden Party by Rick Nelson. Here is something that we still have not solved yet in music. We have not yet figured out when we're going to allow artists to perform the music that they want to perform without judging if they should be allowed to perform it. Now, granted, it was a rock and roll show, but Nelson was a seasoned performer by then, and I think he knew if he was being well received or not, and he didn't think he was being well received because of his music and probably because of his appearance, too. Here's what was happening in the 70s, musically and culturally. We see that over the span of time from Dylan's Blonde on Blonde up until the end of the 70s, there are several subgenres of music: progressive rock, funk, punk, new wave, southern rock, and today's focus, progressive country and outlaw country. Culturally, the 60s was the era of legal change that affected society, most notably the Civil Rights Act of 1964. But the 70s was the era when we got to try to live under those new rules. If you're kind of nerdy like I am, you might want to check out a book called America and the 70s, edited by Beth Bailey and David Farber. In the introduction of the book, they get even more specific about my point about these new rules. It says in the book, whatever else might be said about the 70s, they certainly were not staid. It was during the 1970s that sex outside of the marriage became the norm, that it was during the 1970s that censorship laws were struck down. Sexual districts in cities flourished, and heterosexual couples flocked to the 1972 sensation, Deep Throat. They go on to say this important point, which leads us into this episode today. Although the growth of illegal drug use and born-again Christianity may seem vastly different, both are at least in part responses to a felt sense of crisis and uncertainty. In the 1970s, Americans, even more than usual, felt both the necessity and the freedom to reinvent themselves and form new institutions in new communities. That was happening in music with these breaking away of different subgenres of music. You know what? It was happening on TV too. This all feels very All in the Family to me. That show is about as 70s as you can get. In fact, I just realized that there's a photo of Archie and Edith on the cover of that book, America in the 70s. So you have Archie is sort of likable white guy with a lot of bigoted beliefs. He ends up living with his hippie son-in-law, Mike. Archie calls Mike Meathead because Mike is too liberal.
1: Anything interesting in the paper?
2: Yeah, 200 arrested at Vietnam Day peace demonstration. 200. They should have thrown a whole bunch of them in the can. Look at that picture there. Here they are, throwing all kinds of junk and debris at officers of the law. Desecrating on the American flag. The hell are them peaceniks want anyhow?
1: Well, I think they just don't like the idea of America fighting an illegal and immoral war.
2: Well, if they don't like it, they can lump it. Take it down the road and dump it.
1: Well, that would include me too, Mr. Bunker.
2: Then toodly you to you too.
1: Well, what would our leaving solve? I mean, with or without protesters, this country would still have the same problems.
2: What problems?
1: Well, it's the war, the racial problem, the economic problem, the pollution problem.
2: Oh, come on, if you want a nitpick.
1: Nitpick? Let me tell you something, Mr. Bunker.
2: No, let me tell you something, Mr. Stivic. You are a meathead.
1: What did you call me?
2: A meathead. Dead from the neck up. Meathead.
1: Oh, yeah, now I see what your idea of a free country is. You're free to say anything you want, but if anyone disagrees with you, they're either thrown into jail or called a meathead, right?
2: That's right, because this is American land that I love.
1: Oh, I love it too, Mr. Bunker, and it's because I do that protest when I think things are wrong.
2: And stand beside her. And guide her.
1: The right to dissent is the principle upon which this country was based.
2: With the light from above.
1: Listen to me. It's in the Bill of Rights.
2: From the mountains.
1: Why do you think we broke away from England
2: prairies,
1: to begin with, huh? Because we didn't agree with them. We demanded freedom.
2: Would fall.
1: Gee, it's guys like you. It's guys like you. What all this for no reason?
0: What child of the 70s did not grow up watching All in the Family at least once in a while? We watched it every Sunday. So even though, you know, Archie and Mike are arguing very different sides of social issues, you could make the case that they are in kind of the same boat at trying to establish themselves as

0: singers and songwriters. It would be far too simple, though, to say what separated progressive country and the outlaw country artists from the establishment was their hair and their clothes. The essence of progressive and outlaw country was the lyrics. The book American Popular Music puts it this way. Progressive country performers wrote songs that were more intellectual and liberal in outlook than their contemporaries and were more concerned with testing the limits of the country music tradition than with scoring hits. The book goes on to say that the way these progressive country artists got into the mainstream was often by doing cover versions. It mentioned Harper Valley PTA, which was written by Tom T. Hall, and that became a number one hit on the pop and country charts for Jeannie C. Riley in 1968. It also mentioned Help Me Make It Through the Night, which was written by Kris Kristofferson and became a number one hit for a woman named Sammy Smith. Let's talk about that one, Help Me Make It Through the Night. Kristofferson's backstory is well documented in other places, so I'm not going to go into great detail about it here. You can go to my show notes at ftr70.com for an article about Kris Kristofferson's biography. I will just say that it is not mere legend that Kristofferson landed his helicopter on Johnny Cash's lawn. Of course, he was trying to get Johnny Cash's attention so that Cash would record his songs, and that will end up happening. Johnny Cash recorded a lot of Kristofferson songs. I think the most famous is probably Sunday Morning Coming Down. I mean, Kris Kristofferson, he was a poet. In the Ken Burns country music documentary that aired on PBS in September of this year, 2019, Larry Gatlin said that all of the words in Sunday Morning Coming Down are in the dictionary, but nobody had thought to put them in that order before. And that's it. That's the beauty of language and writing, too, but that's also some of the beauty of this progressive country music. As great writers do, Kristofferson wrote with this beautiful and painful way about regret. He wrote, "And somewhere far away, a lonely bell was ringing, and it echoed through the canyon like the disappearing dreams of yesterday. On the Sunday morning sidewalk, wishing, Lord, that I was stoned, because there is something in a Sunday that makes a body feel alone." Kristofferson recorded this song about Sunday morning hangovers and regrets for his self-titled album in 1970. That was after Ray Stevens recorded it and had a minor hit with it in 1969. It is the Johnny Cash recording, though, that is most well-known. That line, "Wishing, Lord, that I was stoned," that did not sit well with ABC executives, though. Cash had a television variety show. Who didn't have a television variety show in late 69 and in 1970? He was set to play Sunday Morning Coming Down, and he was told by ABC executives, "You can't sing that, Lord, I wish I was stoned." They told him to switch stoned to home. He said, okay. Here he is performing the song on the show.
1: "Today's is a friend of mine named Kris Kristofferson, and he'll be with us on the show in a couple of weeks, but before he comes, I'd like to do one of his songs too, one of my favorite songs of his.

Yeah, he sang it anyway. He sang Stoned anyway. They really should have known better than to try to tell Johnny Cash what to do. I mean, he's the original outlaw. Christofferson, though, tapped into something that was very real and authentic with his songs. Maybe too real and authentic for some people. He wrote Help Me Make It Through the Night in 1969 while he was staying with country legend Dottie West and her husband. He offered the song to Dottie West to record, but she said no, it was too sexually suggestive. A song about a woman openly asking a man to have sex with her? No, can't do that. So Sammy Smith recorded it instead. Number one on Billboard Hot Country Singles chart in 1970, number eight on the Billboard Hot 100 chart in 1971, and a Grammy Award, too. Sammy Smith made Help Me Make It Through the Night one of the most iconic country-ish songs of the 1970s.

0: In July 1970, music critic Kathy Orloff wrote a column about Kristofferson that was titled "Kristofferson is Real People." And in that column, she said that his songs are personal but not mawkish, emotional but not self-indulgent, tender but totally masculine. I think this is in part what brings the long hairs and the cowboys together in the 70s. In reading several concert reviews for artists like Willie Nelson and Waylon Jennings, the writer almost always remarked on the crowd, the guys who look like hippies and the guys who look like their horse might be waiting for them outside. In a concert review from Rapid City, South Dakota, the reviewer described the crowd at a Waylon Jennings, Jesse Coulter show as a, quote, human-tossed salad, with the tobacco chewers and the pot smokers equally happy. Hey, and speaking of pot smokers, Willie Nelson, Steve Earle said that it was the Tex-Mex musician Doug Somm who told Willie to move to Austin and play at the club called the Armadillo World Headquarters. And it was Somm who convinced Jerry Wexler of Atlantic Records to sign Willie if Atlantic was looking to sign a progressive country artist. The crowds in Austin, Texas were edgier, kind of like fans of rock music. Steve Earle also said of Austin that he saw a lot of what he called weirdness, rampant drug and alcohol use. And folks, Steve Earle spent a year in prison for heroin possession in the 90s, so if he is saying that it was weird, it was weird. Willie made two albums for RCA before they closed their country music division, Shotgun Willie and Phases and Stages. He was able to express himself in the way that he always wanted to with his own songs, and he was able to record the songs that other people wrote and make them his own. He said in his biography, "Wexler's attitude really pumped me up. I cranked out songs one after the other. The atmosphere was right. Whereas Nashville had always been uptight about musicians smoking dope in the studio, Atlantic didn't give a shit. Wexler got high with us. Wexler never bugged me to put sweeteners to stimulate sales. I felt free to tap into my imagination, no holds barred." These two albums are what introduced Willie to the younger, more rock-oriented crowd. They didn't really want anything to do with a guy like a Roy Acuff or even Glenn Campbell, who was all in on the Nashville sound and on his way to becoming the Rhinestone Cowboy. They would pay money to buy Willie Nelson's music or go hear his band because they could relate to him. I mean, for one thing, he looked like them now. He didn't look like the guy who wrote "Hello Walls" or "Crazy." He looked like a hippie. But more than that, they could relate to his music and they appreciated his music. This has become one of Willie's signature songs. Jerry Bush wrote it. Willie recorded it for the Shotgun Willie album. And now he can't play a concert without it. This is Whiskey River.
1: Whiskey.

Willie recorded that first in July of 72, but it was released as a single in 1978 and made it to number 12 on the Billboard Hot Country chart. Willie also convinced Waylon Jennings to join him in Texas, and Waylon, he wasn't on board right away. Again, the hippies. Willie looked like a hippie. He was playing to hippies in the honky-tonks, but it would not take long before Waylon would become one of them as well. Waylon and Willie were playing honky-tonks, and Waylon did not even have a record label backing him. Even when he was signed by RCA at Willie's urging, he didn't like how RCA kept a close watch over him. He finally broke free from their control with the album This Time in 1974, which Willie did help produce. It was recorded at Tom Paul Glazer's studio in Nashville. The studio would end up being called Hillbilly Central. So he made this record, Waylon Jennings, that was not at the RCA studio, said no when they told him to kind of spruce up the album. The album goes to number 4, and that's what made him an outlaw. It wasn't Waylon Jennings' long hair. It wasn't the beard. It was not even the cocaine and the notorious drug lifestyle that Waylon Jennings had. Waylon Jennings said no to RCA Records at a time when he was in some debt, by the way. It was in this studio that the term Outlaw Country was born. Hazel Smith was the publicist for Tom Paul and the band that he had with his brothers. She worked at the studio and also started her iconic country music magazine column there. She said that she got a phone call at the studio from a radio station asking about how to describe the type of music that was being made at Hillbilly Central. And she said she just took her cue from the textbook definition of outlaw, living on the outside of the written law. She said, I leaned back in my chair and said, that's it. They are not going with the Nashville establishment. They're doing their own thing. And that's what it means to be an outlaw country artist, at least technically. Outlaw country would become a marketing term. That's not Hazel's fault, of course. This is just the record industry doing what the record industry does, trying to sell records with whatever they've got. So they cultivated this image of singers like Waylon and Willie as outlaws. Outlaw country artists were called outlaw because they were not happy with what they saw as this overproduced music coming out of Nashville. Willie Nelson called it slick, and Tom Paul Glazer said it was very Lawrence Welkish. For us, Waylon Jennings said, outlaw meant standing up for your rights, your own way of doing things. So in January of 75, Willie Nelson recorded the concept album, The Red-Headed Stranger. This was for Columbia Records. He was now in complete creative control of his music, and he produced this sparse-sounding, primitive almost, country album about a man who kills his wife and her lover. Columbia Records was sure that this record sucked and thought, okay, after it bombs and everyone agrees that it sucks, we can talk Willie Nelson into making something different next time. Except it didn't suck. It was and still is critically acclaimed and provided evidence that there did not need to be horns or an orchestra to sell a record in 1975.

0: Woman's Cry.
1: That is Willie Nelson's first number one country hit, and in 2010, it was included in the National Recording Registry for its historical and cultural significance. Waylon and his wife, Jessie Coulter, who sang and played on Shotgun Willie, collaborated with Willie and Tom Paul Glaser on an album called Wanted Outlaws in 1976. It is a compilation album of previously recorded material, and it is the first country album to sell over a million copies, which means a whole lot of folks who did not normally buy country music bought this one. Again, the title Wanted Outlaws is very much about marketing. Waylon said that the song You Mean to Say by Jesse is the heart of the whole album. The song is about a relationship that is ending, and the singer is questioning whether it would be that easy to end it. She wrote the song, Jesse did, and she knew a thing or two about difficult relationships because, well, she was married to Waylon Jennings. In 1975, her single I'm Not Lisa was nominated for Single of the Year and Song of the Year by the Country Music Association. It was another one of these crossover hits. I mean, it was nominated for Female Vocal Country Performance of the Year, but it also it made it to number 4 on the Billboard Hot 100 charts, and it seemed like it was on the radio every damn time we got in the car in 1975. Waylon and Willie wrote Good Hearted Woman in 1971, and Waylon included it on his Good Hearted Woman album. Waylon and Willie's duet was also on this Wanted Outlaws album. Shooter Jennings, who is the child of Waylon and Jessie Coulter, he said he feels like the song was for his mom. Hazel Smith, she said she thought so too. It was originally inspired, supposedly, by Tina Turner loving that two-timing man, Ike Turner. It becomes a song about Jessie Coulter, though. And Waylon and Willie's duet was a number one hit on the country charts, and it was also named Song of the Year by the Country Music Association. Here are Waylon and Willie with Good Hearted Woman.

0: The outlaw movement as a movement was just about over by the end of the 70s. Willie Nelson moved to Los Angeles. That was kind of a symbolic gesture that that era was ending. Waylon was about to get into even more serious drug problems than he already had, and that would lead to some money problems too. Right around the time that Waylon was busted for drug possession in 1977, he recorded a song about what success was doing to a marriage. The song was about getting back to the simple way of life. In this case, it was Lukenbach, Texas.
1: The only two things in life that make it worth

sell your diamond. How do you not sing along to that one? That's your earworm for this episode. Luckenbach, Texas was number one on the country charts for about a month in the summer of 77, and it made it to number 25 on the Billboard Hot 100. It was number one on my mom's playlist that summer, too. Of course, that is where Jerry Jeff Walker recorded his Viva Terlingua album and the song Redneck Mother. For about 10 years between 1985 and 1995, Waylon, Willie, Kris Kristofferson, and Johnny Cash formed the country all-star Legends of Legends group, the Highwaymen. Waylon died in 2002, and then Cash died in 2003, and they had started touring a few years before that. But it's still, they played to a lot of crowds who appreciated the opportunity to not only hear some good music, but to see all of those legends on the stage at the same time. The progressive country music of the 70s was born in the 60s, but it paved the way for the more alternative country of the late 90s. I mean, would Katie Lang's country music have existed without it? That's doubtful. Whether you were a hippie or a cowboy, though, you were attracted to the same thing in the music, the authenticity and that search for meaning in what was, in the 1970s, a very complex world. That is all for now. Thanks for listening to this episode. Remember, if you like the show, tell somebody that you like it and help spread the word. Also, follow the show on Instagram at 70s Podcast. Bye, everybody.

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0: Thank you so much.

Welcome to the History of Country Music on VOBB, the Voice of Bombay Radio. This is Clayton Hand. We've assembled a show of traditional country music, which we sure hope you are going to enjoy. The Lost Highway was written and recorded by blind country music singer and songwriter Leon Payne in 1948. He was hitchhiking from California to his home in Texas when he wrote the song. Although Hank Williams didn't write the song, it was a natural for him. Fred Rose produced the song at the Castle Studio in Nashville in March 1949, and it was released in September. Hank Williams' recording of The Lost Highway reached number 12 on the country music chart in 1949.

We have another song written by Leon Payne, They'll Never Take Her Love From Me. It was popularized by Hank Williams in 1950. Johnny Horton covered the song, and it went to number 9 on the country charts in 1961.

Leon Payne wrote a song for his wife, Myrtle. She was also blind. They met as students at the residential Texas School for the Blind. They were married in 1948. Leon Payne wrote his 1949 hit song, I Love You Because, as a tribute to her. And when she died in 2008, the song was played at her funeral. I Love You Because was Leon Payne's biggest hit. It was covered by many artists, including, among others, Elvis Presley, Johnny Cash, and Jim Reeves. The song was recorded in Houston, Texas in August 1949 and released in October on Capitol Records, and it reached number 4 on the Billboard Country Chart in 1950. So here's Leon Payne, I Love You Because, recorded 1949.

Lawton Williams was a singer and songwriter born in 1922, and he died in 2007 at age 85. His biggest hit as a songwriter was Fraulein. In 1957, Bobby Helms recorded it, and it went to number one on the Billboard Country chart for 4 weeks. It reached number 16 on the pop chart. It launched Bobby Helms' career as a singer. It was chosen Song of the Year at the Billboard and Cashbox Awards in 1957. So here's Bobby Helms with the Lawton Williams written song, Fraulein, 1957.

Jimmy Dickens was born in West Virginia in 1920, and he died in 2015 at age 94. His biggest hit was May the Bird of Paradise Fly Up Your Nose. It was number one on the Billboard Country chart in 1965 and spent 2 weeks there. It crossed over to the Billboard Hot 100 pop chart and reached number 15. It was his only number one country single and only top 40 pop hit. Lawton Williams wrote a song entitled Farewell Party in 1960, and it was covered by Jimmy Dickens in 1961. It was covered again by Gene Watson in 1978, and he took the song to number 5 on the country music chart in 1979. It seems that Gene Watson was a fan of Jimmy Dickens' country ballads. While everybody was listening to May the Bird of Paradise Fly Up Your Nose, Gene Watson was more interested in what was on the flip side of the record, My Eyes Are Jealous. And he recorded the song early in his career in 1969, a song written by Jimmy Day. So here's Gene Watson with a cover of Jimmy Dickens' song, My Eyes Are Jealous, 1969.

Jimmy Dickens' fame was largely built on funny novelty songs, which overshadowed his serious work. He was considered a master of country ballads, and we have an example, Life Turned Her That Way. The song Life Turned Her That Way was written in 1964 by Harlan Howard and was inspired by his second wife, Jan Howard. When they first met, Jan was a struggling single mother, raising three boys in Southern California and coping with financial and emotional problems. The song was first recorded by Jimmy Dickens in 1965 and later by Mill Tillis in 1967. And Ricky Van Shilton took the song to number one in early 1988. So here's Jimmy Dickens with a serious song, Life Turned Her That Way, from 1965.

Jan Howard was the inspiration for the song Life Turned Her That Way. She was born in 1929 in West Plains, Missouri, same place as Porter Wagoner. She died in 2020, age 91. She was a singer, songwriter, and author. She married while still a teenager and divorced her first husband in 1953. In 1955, she found out that her second husband was a bigamist. She entered a marriage with a person who was still legally married to another. They divorced, and in 1957, she met and married Harlan Howard, the legendary country songwriter, and she divorced him in 1973. Jan Howard co-wrote a song with Bill Anderson. And here it is by Jan Howard, I Never Once Stopped Loving You, 1970.

Cindy Walker was born in 1917 and she died in 2006 at age 88. She was a singer and songwriter and wrote over 500 country and western songs over a career that lasted for 5 decades from the 1940s through to the 1980s. She was inducted into the Nashville Songwriters Hall of Fame in 1970 and into the Country Music Hall of Fame in 1997. We have her singing a song she wrote, Everybody Knew It But Me. It was recorded during her 1940s transcription radio period.

0: you ain't never come to. Everybody knows a Rutgers.
1: Cindy Walker wrote a song for Webb Pierce, I Don't Care. Webb Pierce recorded it at the Castle Studio in Nashville, February 25, 1955, for Decca Records, and it went to number one on the Billboard Country chart for 12 weeks. In the recording studio with Webb Pierce were Hank Garland on guitar, Harold Bradley guitar, Sonny Burnett steel guitar,

Ernie Newton bass, and twin fiddlers Dale Potter and Tommy Jackson. So here it is, number one, 1955, a song written by Cindy Walker and performed by Webb Pierce, I Don't Care.

Mary Lee Wouters Bannon was born in 1924 and she died in 1996. She was known as Mary Lee, the little sweetheart of the Gene Autry movies. She was a B-movie actress from the late 1930s into the 1940s, mostly westerns, and she made her last screen appearance in 1944. She appeared in 9 Gene Autry films, and we have her singing Swing of the Range from the 1939 Gene Autry movie, Goodbye, Little Darlin', Goodbye. So here's Mary Lee, Swing of the Range, 1939.

Elton Brett was alone with his guitar when he sang Over the Trail, featured on Bluebird Records in 1940, a song written by Elton Brett and Uncle Frawley. So here's Elton Brett, Over the Trail, 1940.

Martha Tilton was born in Texas, 1915, and she died in 2006 at age 91. She was a popular singer during the big band era. Benny Goodman hired her as a vocalist in 1937, and she stayed with him for 3.5 years. From 1951 to 59, she worked with Kurt Massey on CBS Radio. Then they continued performing together for 5 years on NBC television with Country Washburn's Orchestra. And when NBC terminated the program in 1964, she retired. She was one of the first artists to record for Capitol Records and had success from 1942 to 1949, and we have one of her Capitol recordings, Texas Polka. The song was written by a trio of songwriters, Vic Knight, Oakley Haldeman, and Lou Porter. And Martha Tilton took Texas Polka to number 24 on the U.S. chart in 1944.

Martha Tilton's singing partner for many years was Kurt Massey. He was born in Texas in 1910 and he died in 1991 at age 81. He came from a musical family. He had six brothers and one sister. His sister was the best known of the family, Louise Massey. Kurt was a multi-instrumentalist and played fiddle for the family's musical group, Louise Massey and the Westerners. They were formed in 1930. The group was made up of Louise, her brothers, Kurt, who played fiddle and trumpet, Alan, who played guitar and banjo, and Louise's husband, Milton Mabie, on bass, and a close musical partner, Larry Willington, on accordion. You can hear Kurt Massey's fiddle playing on South of the Border, recorded September 25th, 1939, with Louise Massey and the Westerners.

Then she sighed as she whispered, "Mañana," never dreaming that we were parting. And I lied as I whispered, "Mañana," for tomorrow

Kurt Massey wrote and sang the theme song for the television sitcom Petticoat Junction, which ran on CBS from 1963 to 1970. The series was one of three interrelated shows about rural characters produced by Paul Henning. Petticoat Junction followed the Beverly Hillbillies, which ran from 1962 to 1971. And Petticoat Junction led to a spin-off, Green Acres, which ran from 1965 to 1971. Kurt Massey recorded Petticoat Junction for Capitol Records in early 1964, shortly after the television show's premiere in September of 1963.

Did you know that the sound from a train whistle or horn has meaning and is not just random noise? First of all, two whistles, two short blasts, means that an engine is going forward. One blast means stop. Three whistle blasts, the engine is backing up. Approaching a railway station, a long and a short blast. And at a railway crossing, the signal is too long, a short, and a long. Someone told me one time that the farewell blast is too long, a short, and a long, but that's incorrect. Maybe the confusion arose because many communities grew up right alongside the tracks, and the engineer almost always had to cross a public road right after leaving a station. This made the familiar safety warning, too long, one short, and one long, sound like a parting goodbye to the people living nearby. The Newfoundland Railway existed from 1881 to 1988. There was no farewell blast in the rules book, but when the last train, mixed extra, 9:17, left Bishop Falls on September 30th, 1988, bound for Corner Brook for the last time, the engineer sounded a farewell blast on the locomotive horn. Two long, one short, and one long. The last long was an extra long, a long emotional blast, which the people could hear fading into the distance for the very last time. What follows is an actual recording from Newfoundland Railway's last train, Mixed Extra, 9:17 West, on September 30th, 1988.

We have an instrumental here by Pee Wee King and his Golden West Cowboys, Farewell Blues from 1955. The song was written by Paul Mares, Leon Ropolo, and Elmer Schobel in 1922, and it was a jazz standard. So here's Pee Wee King and his Golden West Cowboys, Farewell Blues, 1955.

0: of our show, The History of Country Music on DOBB, the voice of Bon Bay Radio. On our show, we've heard songs by Hank Williams, Johnny Horton, Leon Payne, Bobby Helms, Gene Watson, Jimmy Dickens, Jan Howard, Cindy Walker, Webb Pierce, Mary Lee, Elton Brett, Martha Tilton, Louise Massey and the Westerners, Kurt Massey, and Pee Wee King and his Golden West Cowboys. This is Clayton Hand. Thank you for listening, and we look forward to bringing you some more traditional country music.
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New music from Somalia's Dordo Band, a new compilation of some of their classic work. Also some new mambo from Orchestra Mambo International. Vietnam's Saigon Soul Revival has a new release out. So too does the Austin-based cumbia group, the Animeros. And we'll kick off our October Afrobeat feature with music from the Jaribu Afrobeat Orchestra. And we'll kick off this show with some new Marley music, the first release in over a decade from Kimani Marley, as we begin this visit to the Global Village.

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starting things off with some reggae music and some classic stuff there from Bob Marley and the Wailers. That's actually a new set that's come out called Roots Rock Reggae Life at the Hammersmith Odeon in London in 1976, and previously unreleased concert performance and lots of the classic stuff that Marley and the Wailers, and this sounds like they're the I3s as well, that they performed. Roots Rock Reggae, the title track of that new release from Bob Marley and the Wailers, and Kimani Marley, one of Bob Marley's sons, with his first new album in over a decade, the new one called Love and Energy, and A New Creature was the tune that we heard. As we've got a bunch of new creatures that we are sharing this time here in the Global Village, our new month, new music show. And as we mentioned at the top, throughout this month, we're also going to be highlighting Afrobeat for Fela's birthday this month, and also this year marking the 50th anniversary of the release of Fela's classic Zombie album. So we'll be getting to lots of Fela, but also getting to Afrobeat from many different bands and also many different corners of the world. As an example, a new release that has come out from the Japanese group, the Jarabu Afrobeat Orchestra, here from their new one called MTT, or Money Talk Talk, or Mad Tyrant T. This is Army of Sorrow, Jarabu Afrobeat Orchestra, here in the Global Village.

0: music from Somalia's Door Door Band, a group that was quite popular in the 80s at a time when there was actually quite a lively music scene in Somalia. That was then. Some of this music getting reissued, and now there's a new volume 3 and 4 that have come out together. And we heard from that song called Soulful Love, music from the Door Door Band from Somalia. And from Japan, the Jarabu Afrobeat Orchestra, a new release from them called MTT. And we heard Army of Sorrow from that. And as we mentioned, lots of Afrobeat in store this month here in the Global Village, marking Fela's birthday, the 50th anniversary of the release of his classic Zombie album, and an opportunity also to explore some of the many bands that have taken up that Afrobeat sound over the years as well. So helping to kick off our feature, the Jarabu Afrobeat Orchestra, here in the Global Village, where it's new month, new music time this time. And after a short break, we head to Austin, Texas, for a fun cumbia rock group called the Anameros. We'll hear some music from their new album, K Barbaro. That's coming up next here in the Global Village.
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¡Vaya! Las estrellas de España. On the piano, Larry Hollow. On the cuatro, Yomo Toro. And on the trumpet, Perico Ortiz.

0: New Month's New Music Time here in the Global Village, and there's some new music from Paris-based Senegalese bassist Lune Wade. Family Affair, the name of the new one, and Creole Moissa is what we heard from that. We also heard the Fania All-Stars from the Live in Japan album. This is a reissue marking the 50th anniversary of that performance that took place at Budokan Hall in Tokyo in 1976. And the Fania All-Stars revisiting a lot of old favorites in that performance, things that actually had been recorded on other live sets. But this was one of the songs that they hadn't recorded before, Picadillo. Larry Harlow, Yomo Toro, Luis Ortiz, the featured soloists on that version of Picadillo from the Fania All-Stars. We also heard Orchestra Mambo International, a UK-based mambo band. They throw in a little salsa and a few other Latin flavors in their new album called Apuntalo. And we heard Rumba Ron y Rico Son from them. And Gozalo from the Anameros, a band out of Austin, Texas, inspired a little bit by that psychedelic cumbia sound, and some fun stuff from them on their new release, K Barbaro. Here in the Global Village, we're again a short break, and then when we return, we'll find ourselves in Taiwan and an interesting meeting of Taiwanese music and West African drumming from the group Sabanji. That's coming up in just a minute when we're back here in the Global Village.
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2: Well, she come dancing up the middle like the cats in the fiddle by the light of the moon. Just when I'd given up hope, I could barely cope. She didn't come too soon, and I thought, hey, diddle diddle, now isn't this a riddle? It's a proof of love. When the cakes hit the griddle, we'll dance a little.

0: Journalism in Berlin, Germany. This is Democracy Now!
1: The state of Tennessee has shown us again that they are not capable of carrying out an execution consistent with basic human dignity. Last night was not just inefficient, it was cruel, and it was torturous.
0: In Tennessee, death row prisoner Krista Pike remains in critical condition after surviving two lethal injections during a botched execution. We'll speak to a journalist who witnessed what happened and the director of the Cornell Center on the Death Penalty worldwide. Then massacre at Minab, the school that became a grave. Drop Site News is out with a major investigation and film about the U.S. bombing of a school in the southern Iranian city of Minab in February, the first day of the U.S. and Israeli war in Iran. The bombing killed at least 156 people. 120 of the victims were children. 26 were teachers, all women. We'll speak to reporter Jeremy Scahill and air excerpts of Drop Site's film featuring survivors, teachers, first responders, parents, and witnesses.
2: Plaster was falling, the ground was shaking, and at that moment, I just looked at my preschool girls and my son, and I said to myself, it's over. Now is the time when we go under the rubble. It's going to fall now. Then there were no more sounds. The class was full of smoke and dust. I told my son, Yassin, run and open the door. Let's get out.
0: All that and more coming up. Welcome to Democracy Now!, democracynow.org, The War and Peace Report. I'm Amy Goodman. In Tennessee, Krista Pike remains in critical condition, hospitalized after surviving two lethal injections Wednesday. Her legal team is calling on the Republican Governor Bill Lee to reduce Pike's sentence to life in prison and call the botched execution, quote, cruel and torturous, unquote. Krista Pike was still breathing after she was strapped to a gurney and injected with two syringes of pentobarbital as prison officials attempted to kill her for more than 2 hours. This is Pike's attorney, Randy Spivey, speaking Thursday.
1: The state of Tennessee has shown us again that they are not capable of carrying out an execution consistent with basic human dignity. Last night was not just inefficient, it was cruel, and it was torturous. It was also predictable. Krista's legal team told the state of Tennessee and the court that her medical conditions would cause her to suffer an agonizing death. The state and the court dismissed Krista's concerns.
0: Krista Pike would have been the first woman executed in Tennessee in 200 years. Her story's renewed debate on sentencing reform as Pike was just 18 years old when she was convicted of murder in 1995 and sentenced to death. She's also a survivor of childhood sexual abuse. The UN's Human Rights Office has urged Tennessee not to pursue another execution attempt. This is Ravina Shamdasani, UN Human Rights spokesperson.
3: The death penalty has no place in any society, and Krista Pike's case lays bare the multiple reasons why capital punishment should be abolished. Her prolonged suffering is abhorrent and cruel. Key fair trial questions remain unresolved. We call on the state authorities not to pursue any further attempts to execute Krista Pike.
0: The Pentagon is deploying a third aircraft carrier strike group and up to 10,000 U.S. Marines to the Middle East. The USS Theodore Roosevelt carrier and the USS Macon Island amphibious ready group left the port of San Diego this week, are expected to be positioned near Iran by the end of November. They'll add to about 50,000 U.S. military personnel already in the region. In an interview with Time magazine published Thursday, President Trump said renewed large-scale strikes on Iran were possible after the November midterm elections. Meanwhile, ships continue to come under fire while transiting the Strait of Hormuz, with five vessels reportedly struck by projectiles in just 72 hours. On Thursday, a supertanker with a capacity of 2.5 million barrels of oil caught fire after it was hit off the coast of Oman. The Saudi-led military alliance fighting Houthi militias in Yemen said Thursday it intercepted four drones launched over southern Saudi Arabia. The alliance accused the Houthis of targeting an electric power station in the holy city of Medina, a charge the Houthis denied. Meanwhile, there were reports of loud explosions in the Houthi-controlled city of Sana'a overnight as Yemen government forces carry out airstrikes. The International Organization for Migration, more than 145,000 people have been displaced in Yemen since the conflict escalated in June. In the United Kingdom said Thursday they'd arrested a 25-year-old British-Iranian dual national in London following a security incident at RAF Fairford Air Base on Sunday. The UK has allowed the US to launch attacks on Iran from the air base since March. Authorities did not name the man who's being held on suspicion of terrorist acts, the same charge levied against five British nationals who were arrested outside RAF Fairford, then released on bail. On Thursday, British Prime Minister Andy Burnham said his government had strong indications of Iranian involvement in the incident. But exactly what took place outside the airbase remains unclear. A police search of vans being used by the men turned up no signs of explosives. However, the vans did contain empty barrels, large tanks, siphoning pumps and fuel, leading to widespread speculation that the men were stealing petrol rather than plotting an attack. In Texas, Wilbur Rafael Garces Perez, the 28-year-old Venezuelan asylum seeker who was shot by an ICE agent in Austin, has finally received surgery to remove the bullet from his back. The bullet remained jammed in his body for 11 days, causing severe pain. Garces Perez was transferred between an ICE jail and the hospital multiple times and had lost movement on his left side. The shooting by ICE agents earlier this month came as Garces Perez made deliveries for DoorDash. Garces Perez now faces federal criminal charges. In related news, the Associated Press reports ICE has banned high-speed car chases. Vehicle pursuits and traffic stops involving U.S. officers have been under heavy scrutiny as agents have fired their guns more than a dozen times in these encounters since Trump returned to office. At least four people have been killed, including 52-year-old Mexican father Lorenzo Salgado Araujo, fatally shot in Houston in July, and several others wounded. In Minneapolis, the family of Renee Good filed a pair of federal civil rights lawsuits on Thursday over her fatal shooting at the hands of ICE agent Jonathan Ross during mass deportation sweeps in January. One lawsuit seeks to hold the U.S. government accountable under the Tort Claims Act, alleging wrongful death, negligence, and emotional distress. A second lawsuit names ICE agent Jonathan Ross and several top current and former Trump administration officials, including Stephen Miller and Kristi Noem. It accuses them of a conspiracy to interfere with the civil rights of Renee Good, as well as Somali and Spanish-speaking immigrants in the Twin Cities. On Thursday, Renee Good's partner, Becca Good, spoke publicly for the first time since the fatal shooting on January 7th.
4: I don't hate the people who took Renee from us, but what I want them to understand is every single day they get to look at their children and their wives and their sisters and know what they took from our family. They took a mother away from her children. They know that and they will carry it forever.
0: President Trump left the White House for campaign events in Texas and Oklahoma on Thursday, the first of what he says will be 32 days of campaigning right up to Election Day. Trump is opening his tour in states normally considered safe territory for Republicans who fear the president's dismal poll numbers will drag down their chances in the midterm elections. Trump's first stop was a Dallas area truck factory where he rallied support for Texas Attorney General and Republican Senate nominee Ken Paxton, who's polling behind Democrat James Tallarico. No Texas Democrat has won a statewide election in Texas since 1994. According to secretly recorded audio published by the New York Times, Paxton told a group of conservative donors and lobbyists last week that Trump's midterm convention in Dallas had hurt his Senate campaign.
5: When we did that convention, it dropped our numbers. Everybody's numbers dropped.
0: Republican-affiliated groups spent $122 million last month alone in support of Ken Paxton's Senate run, including $20 million spent by Donald Trump's super PAC, MAGA, Inc. In September, Paxton told a Texas podcaster he would be unable to compete without money from outside groups.
6: And the only thing that really saves us is that the Supreme Court came along and allowed super PACs. Otherwise, you could not run a race in Texas.
0: In New Jersey, an investigation has revealed a Microsoft Link data center emitted large amounts of toxic air pollution for nearly a year before state regulators stepped in. According to public records obtained by Floodlight and The Guardian, the Data One facility in Vineland operated dozens of gas-fired generators for a combined 46,000 hours in total without required permits. A Rutgers professor estimated the data center emitted about 140 tons of nitrogen oxides, chemicals that produce smog and are linked to asthma, heart attacks, and premature death. In New York, new details have emerged about Cornell University's botched internal investigation into the sexual assault of a 20-year-old undergraduate student on campus in 2024. The unsealed documents include a 120-page transcript of Jane Doe's hours-long sworn statement to Cornell police and a university investigator in which she described feeling increasingly incapacitated and uncomfortable the night she was drugged, assaulted, and gang-raped by seven former and current members of Chi Phi fraternity. She told the investigators, quote, "there was really no escape," unquote. According to the New York Times, Cornell omitted the rape allegation in its report to prosecutors. The case has been reopened following global outcry. On Thursday, New York Governor Kathy Hochul named New York Attorney General Letitia James to serve as special prosecutor in the investigation. James had already begun a review of why Tompkins County District Attorney Matthew Van Houten decided not to pursue criminal charges in the case. Ethiopia shuttered its embassy in Eritrea's capital Asmara on Thursday and named 10 Eritrean diplomats persona non grata after accusing its East African neighbor of arming and supporting rebels in Ethiopia's northern Tigray region. Eritrea responded by severing diplomatic ties with Ethiopia. It's the worst confrontation between the two nations since they signed a peace agreement in 2018, formally ending 20 years of war. The diplomatic conflict erupted hours after drones struck near the headquarters of Ethiopia's military and other sites in Addis Ababa. Reuters reports a source linked to the Tigray People's Liberation Front claimed responsibility on behalf of the rebel group, which last week resumed attacks on government forces for the first time since a 2022 ceasefire ended a devastating civil war. In Brazil, voters are taking to the polls Sunday for a high-stakes election between Brazilian leftist president Luiz Inácio Lula da Silva, who's vying for a fourth term in office, and far-right candidate Flavio Bolsonaro, the son of imprisoned former president Jair Bolsonaro. If no candidate wins more than half the vote in the first round, they'll go to a runoff that's scheduled for October 25th. Lula has warned against attempts to interfere in Brazil's election and threats to democracy by President Trump, who's had a friendly relationship with the Bolsonaros. Though Trump has so far not publicly endorsed Flavio Bolsonaro, he said he's following the election very closely. And in Spain, a fragmented Spanish parliament is set to vote today on a pair of measures to ban evictions until 2030 while protecting the rights of tenants. The measures are expected to fail since the party of Spanish Prime Minister Pedro Sanchez does not hold a majority in the parliament. Sanchez issued the housing decrees in response to public uproar over the eviction of 87-year-old Mari Carmen from her lifelong home in Madrid. Activists have set up large protest encampments in Madrid's Puerta del Sol Square. Their protests have spread to Barcelona and other Spanish cities.
7: It's very important to protest because the problem is very big. There are many people that can't afford rent. Many people, young people, older middle-aged people. Housing is a very big problem. I don't know why this movement didn't start before.
0: And those are some of the headlines. This is Democracy Now!, democracynow.org, The War and Peace Report. I'm Amy Goodman in Berlin. Coming up in Tennessee, death row prisoner Krista Pike remains in critical condition in the hospital after surviving two lethal injections during a botched execution. We'll speak with a witness and one of her lawyers. Stay with us.

0: The World's on Fire by Vera Foster. This is Democracy Now!, democracynow.org, The War and Peace Report. I'm Amy Goodman. Tennessee's Governor Bill Lee has halted all remaining executions this year after a death row prisoner survived two lethal injections Wednesday night. According to her lawyers, Krista Pike was still breathing after she was strapped to a gurney and injected with two syringes of pentobarbital in a botched execution that spanned more than 2 hours. Witnesses say Pike described a burning spot in her arm that felt like it was going to burst. She smiled and laughed, then gasped repeatedly and began snoring, but continued to breathe. She was later taken to the hospital. Tennessee Governor Bill Lee has ordered an independent review of the botched execution, but Krista Pike's attorneys say he should go further and commute her sentence. On Thursday, Krista Pike's attorney, Randy Spivey, addressed reporters during a news conference.
1: Krista is alive right now. We don't have a sense of her prognosis or much update on her health at the moment. But we do know that she is alive right now and receiving life-saving medical care. The state of Tennessee has shown us again that they are not capable of carrying out an execution consistent with basic human dignity. Last night was not just inefficient, it was cruel, and it was torturous. It was also predictable. Krista's legal team told the state of Tennessee and the courts that her medical conditions would cause her to suffer an agonizing death. The state and the court dismissed Krista's concerns. The governor's call for an independent review does not go far enough. After having endured solitary confinement for more than 20 years and a full attempt to kill her by lethal injection, Krista has endured punishment greater than any other person in the history of the American death penalty.
0: Krista Pike's lawyers revealed the execution team went through at least 7 needles trying to find a vein, including one that appeared to be bent when it was pulled from her arm. Medical experts say the blistering and burning around the IV insertion sites suggest the pentobarbital may have leaked into the surrounding tissue rather than entering Pike's bloodstream, potentially causing chemical burns. Some experts have raised the possibility the pentobarbital may have degraded or expired, which could have made it less effective. Krista Pike was sentenced to death for a 1995 murder she committed when she was 18 years old. She would have been the first woman executed in Tennessee in 200 years. Wednesday night's attempted execution went forward only after the U.S. Supreme Court lifted a stay by an appeals court, which had paused her execution to consider whether her sentencing had fully weighed mitigating evidence, including severe childhood trauma and neglect, including rape and sexual abuse, and mental illness. Weeks before her botched execution, Pike and her lawyers argued a single-dose lethal injection could be tantamount to torture due to Pike's small veins. This is an unedited audio recording shared by her lawyers with the New York Times.
2: The concerns I have on our lethal injection method are simply that I do not have good things. Tony Carruthers lived out my worst nightmare, detail for detail. And I don't want to go through that. The drug is supposedly burns very bad. And so that sounds scary to me because they use the word Drano in speaking about this drug. And the thought of suffocating and drowning on my own bodily fluid and blood isn't very appealing to me. I'm very remorseful now. I wasn't in the beginning when I first caught this charge. I didn't care what I had done or who I had done it to. The horror of the pain that I caused her family, my co-defendant's families. I've affected this world in such a negative way. When all I ever wanted to do was care for people and lead love, I have done the opposite of that, and that pains me.
0: Those were the words of Krista Pike speaking weeks ahead of her botched execution. She was referring to the case of Tennessee death row prisoner Tony Carruthers, who was issued a one-year stay of execution in May after prison officials were unable to find a backup injection vein in another botched execution attempt that left Carruthers suffering and in pain for over an hour. Pike's lawyer said, quote, "We take no pleasure in being right, but the concerns raised by Ms. Pike proved to be true. Difficult vein access, blown veins, degraded pentobarbital, no emergency medical care available when things inevitably go wrong, all under a protocol that remains veiled in secrecy," they say. Well, for more, we're joined by two guests in Nashville, Tennessee. We're joined by Stephen Hale, criminal justice reporter at the Nashville Banner, author of Death Row Welcomes You, Visiting Hours in the Shadow of the Execution Chamber. He witnessed Krista Pike's box execution on Wednesday evening in Orleans, Massachusetts. We're joined by Sandra Babcock, clinical professor at Cornell Law School, director of the Cornell Center on the Death Penalty Worldwide. She recently co-wrote an article headlined, "Tennessee Failed Krista Pike Long Before Her Execution Date." We welcome you both to Democracy Now! Let's begin in Nashville. Stephen Hale, you witnessed the attempted execution of Krista Pike. Can you explain what happened?
3: Thanks for having me, Amy. I guess the answer is yes and no. I can tell you what I saw. One of the continuing frustrations of this situation from our perspective as reporters is that we can't explain as much as we'd like to be able to. But I can tell you that, yes, what you described there in your intro is correct. Krista Pike, we understand, was given two rounds of lethal injection drug pentobarbital. I have seen five executions in Tennessee, including the aborted one that you mentioned of Tony Carruthers back in May. And I've never seen anything like what we saw Wednesday night. And a number of the witnesses who were there with me have also seen a number of other lethal injections in this state and others. And it was new to all of us. It was pretty clear early on that things were going wrong. But even then, we didn't know they would go quite as wrong as they did. And it's all been quite disturbing, as you can imagine.
0: Describe what you heard and saw.
3: So you mentioned that Krista Pike was talking and kind of smiling even at times. She was in conversation with her spiritual advisor who was in the room with her. And they, in the early stages of this attempted execution, were repeating a kind of prayer mantra. They were saying, "May you be at peace, may you be at peace, may you be kind and gentle to yourself." At one point, she looked over in our direction at the window that we were sitting behind, and she said to the people behind the glass, and she repeated that again, "May you be at peace." But it wasn't long after that the drugs were administered, and even at a certain point we saw what we understand to be a signal in the execution chamber that the drugs had been fully administered. And even after that point, she was still moving her body. She was still talking to her spiritual advisor, and that continued long after we expected it to. What then happened was obviously a very long process, but the curtain was drawn twice, and for your viewers to understand, that's normally only done right before the person is declared dead. In this case, the curtain was closed while we all knew she was still alive, and we could still hear her breathing, snoring, kind of struggling. And it was then her spiritual advisor was pulled out of the execution chamber. We waited there in the dark for a bit, and then the prison officials came and brought the spiritual advisor back into the execution chamber so that they could try again. And that's when they gave her a second round of pentobarbital. We continued to hear her snoring, at times saw her, you know, kind of opening her mouth wide, almost as if gasping, but without making a sound. And then at a certain point, the curtain was closed again. And I repeat, it was closed while we could still hear her and knew she was alive. And we sat there for around 50 minutes, listening to the sound of her snoring quite loudly, breathing, in strained breaths. But with no information about what was or wasn't going on behind the curtain.
0: As we watch the news conference, Senator Babcock, you're one of the attorneys for Krista Pike. The attorneys called for the governor to commute Krista's sentence. The governor's announced independent review was described as insufficient without greater transparency and preservation of record of records. Can you talk about the legal recourse you have right now? I mean, my understanding is Krista Hale is in the hospital in critical condition. They're trying to keep her alive, and if they succeed and she's sent back to the prison, they will try to kill her again?
4: The most Sandra important Babcock, thing right now
0: can you
4: is
0: hear
4: that
0: me?
4: Krista pulls. I can hear you. Can

0: And it's important to remember that Krista should never have been in this position. She should never have been sentenced to death in the first place. She was an 18-year-old kid, an immature 18-year-old, who was just a year after a violent rape, which was the last of three different men who had raped her in the course of her childhood and adolescence. She was not receiving medication for post-traumatic stress disorder and bipolar disorder at the time of this crime, which she committed with her abusive boyfriend at the time. There are so many reasons why she never should have been in that execution chamber in the first place. And on top of that, the state of Tennessee had always accused her of fabricating these accounts of childhood sexual abuse and rape. They called her a liar, a pathological liar. They said that she was promiscuous. They said that basically she had invited it or invented it. In fact, her sexual assaults were documented by police reports, court records, hospital records. She actually reported them, unlike most rape victims. And after decades of denying the truth of her suffering, the state just last month finally admitted that she had that it did not dispute her history as a survivor of unimaginable sexual violence. We tried to get the courts to stop her execution, and the Sixth Circuit agreed, and they halted it. And the state immediately appealed, and the Supreme Court vacated that stay over the dissents of three justices who said, we must recognize that we are not infallible and that there is a risk of irretrievable harm if this execution goes forward. Their concerns were ignored. The state of Tennessee plowed ahead. As you said at the top of the hour, and as Mr. Spivey explained, the state was on notice about her medical condition. All of these facts were known to the courts. This case represents a colossal failure, not only of the lethal injection process, but of the legal architecture that is supposed to ensure that people do not suffer a torturous death at the hands of the state.
1: Sandra Babcock, Tennessee's Governor Bill Lee has halted all remaining executions this year. You're having a governor's election this year, and one of the candidates, the Republican Senator Marsha Blackburn, who's running for governor, has said many times on the campaign trail she wants executions to happen quicker and she wants to use the electric chair. Can you respond?
0: Well, I'm not a Tennessean, and I will not be voting in the election, but what I think about that statement is that it is typical of politicians who are seeking to appeal to a common thirst for vengeance when people hear about violent crime. It is a black and white way of viewing the world that does not reflect the complexities of crime, that does not reflect the complexities of women's histories of violence and the experiences that pave the pathway to incarceration. It's what they perceive as something that will appeal to the electorate. It's a cop-out, is what it is. And people who have worked in the system, and that includes prison officials and guards who have worked alongside supervising people on death row, recognize that these are full human beings and that you cannot execute someone under the conditions that Tennessee just attempted to do without recognizing that what Tennessee did was an act of cold and calculated homicide that was far crueler in its way and because of its premeditated, deliberate nature than the act that Krista Pike was convicted of committing at a time when she was in the grip of a mental illness that was unmedicated, coming off of the trauma of a violent rape.
1: Sandra Babcock, can you say whether Krista Pike is conscious in the hospital in critical condition?
0: We do not know. We have no information. None of the information that we have heard, most of it is rumors, is reliable. We are waiting to hear any official word from the medical team. She is now receiving medical assistance from doctors who respect the Hippocratic Oath, unlike the doctors

0: who was present in the execution chamber with her, whom we know is incompetent and who is also responsible for the botched execution of Tony Carruthers in May.
1: And finally, I want to go back to Stephen Hale in Nashville. You not only witnessed the attempted execution of Krista Pike, you witnessed the attempted execution of Tony Carruthers in May. Your final comments on what happened there, leading to him being granted a stay of execution.
2: Yeah, Amy, as you say, and I spoke to you in May, and we do need to find a much better way of getting in touch, but or a much better reason for doing so. That was also a horrifying attempted execution in its own way. A difference was that this one went much further. That execution, as you remember, was called off from our perspective as witnesses before the curtain was open, and so before it had sort of fully begun from our vantage point. Of course, on Tony Carruthers' end, they had been trying and struggling to get IV access for a long time. I think overall, I would just emphasize to your viewers that we have been here before in Tennessee, not just in terms of there being a botched execution earlier this year, but in terms of the governor calling for a pause on execution so that the protocol can be reviewed. That happened in 2022 when an execution was called off at the last minute because of problems with the protocol. An outside legal review found that the department had not been following its protocol on numerous occasions, and a new protocol was created. That's the one we're using now. And this year, there have been, as we've been discussing, two botched executions under that protocol. We did not know until yesterday, after hearing from Krista Pike's attorneys, the degree of struggle that there had been to get IV access for her. So that was new information to us because as reporters and witnesses, we don't see that part during an execution. But that obviously, it appears, was a problem yet again in this process. And so what will happen going forward is very unclear. But this is the experience that we all had Wednesday night and that Krista Pike had is unique in some ways, but also not new here.
1: Stephen Hale, I want to thank you for being with us. Criminal justice reporter at the Nashville Banner, author of the book Death Row Welcomes You, Visiting Hours in the Shadow of the Execution Chamber, speaking to us from Nashville. And Sandra Babcock, clinical professor at Cornell Law School, director of the Cornell Center on the Death Penalty Worldwide. We'll link to your piece that you co-wrote, Tennessee Failed Krista Pike Long Before Her Execution. Coming up, Massacre at Menab, the school that became a grave. We'll speak to Jeremy Scahill of Dropsite News back in 15 seconds.

0: The World's on Fire by Farrell Foster. This is Democracy Now!, democracynow.org. I'm Amy Goodman. We're broadcasting from Publix, the House of Journalism in Berlin, Germany. The Pentagon sending a third aircraft carrier to the Middle East as President Trump considers a new escalation of the U.S. war in Iran. The latest move adds 7,000 sailors, up to 3,000 Marines, to the U.S. military presence in the region. Today, we spend the rest of the hour looking at the U.S. bombing of a children's school in the Iranian city of Manab on the first day of the U.S.-Israeli war on Iran. The bombing killed at least 156 people, 120 of them children, 26 teachers, all women. A United Nations fact-finding mission recently concluded the U.S. strike was a war crime, but the Trump administration has not yet even acknowledged U.S. responsibility. DropSite News is out this week with a devastating investigation into the bombing of the school. The article and accompanying video is headlined Massacre at Manab, the school that became a grave. We're joined right now by investigative journalist Jeremy Scahill, lead author on the report. In a moment, Jeremy will play some of your interviews with survivors, first responders, and parents. But first, Jeremy, set up what happened that day on February 28th.
1: Thanks, Amy. We need to back up a few weeks and remember that Iran and the United States were engaged in an intense round of negotiations that were being mediated by the Sultanate of Oman, which had been the main mediator for two decades between the United States and Iran on nuclear issues, and it played a major role in brokering the 2015 JCPOA agreement signed under Barack Obama. And the Iranians were very skeptical about this process because just some months before these negotiations in June of 2025, when the Iranians were negotiating with the United States, the U.S. and Israel launched surprise bombing attacks against Iran in what became known as the 12-day war. But the foreign minister of Oman on February 27th had gone to the United States. He met with Vice President J.D. Vance in the White House. He came out and he told media that he was optimistic that a deal was going to be reached and that it would be historic in nature. Yes, there were details to work out. Nothing was guaranteed, but that there were technical talks scheduled for the following week in Vienna, Austria. And so when Iranians woke up on the morning of February 28th, let's remember this was a Saturday, but in Iran, Saturday is the beginning of the school and work week. And so Iranians were, you know, paying attention to everything, but they went to bed understanding that this process was still going on, that war was very much a possibility, but not believing it was going to start imminently because you had this next round of negotiations and you had the Omani foreign minister expressing optimism. Well, then, as people are stuck in traffic jams, they're getting their kids out the door for school, children start arriving at school, we get the initial reports that there are airstrikes that have happened in Tehran, the capital of Iran. And the first strikes that happened that day were on the residence and offices of Supreme Leader Ayatollah Ali Khamenei. And so a lot of the media speculation at that point was about whether or not Iran's supreme leader had been assassinated. And word starts to spread very quickly across Iran and on state media that there are attacks happening throughout the country. And so administrators and officials in provinces around Iran begin calling schools and directing principals and teachers to start having parents come to take their children home. There was going to be a shelter-in-place order, and the Iranians had been through this before. And so as this is happening, we then start to hear shocking reports that in the southern Iranian city of Manab, a missile has slammed into a girls' school. And we start to see images that that show children and the bodies of children. And very quickly, the media narrative sort of becomes, and this is being pushed kind of by the United States, that the school had been right next to an IRGC missile facility and that it was sort of collateral damage. We did an investigation into this. There's been some very good reporting on this. This is not a story that we broke, but what we did is we really went deeply into what happened in the experience of Iranians who lived it that day. And by talking to teachers who survived, you know, 26 teachers were killed in this attack. One of them was pregnant, 120 children. This was not a single bombing or collateral damage. There were at least two direct hits on a school packed with children. that was with Tomahawk cruise missiles, one of the most sophisticated weapons in the U.S. arsenal. And a couple of hours after those initial hits, as first responders came, as parents came, the U.S. launches more strikes. A total, Iran says, of 13 missiles were launched. The justice minister of Iran told me this isn't a double tap strike. This is a triple tap strike. And, you know, one of the most horrifying details, Amy, that we uncovered is that after the first bomb had hit near the school that morning, the teachers didn't believe that their school would be bombed because it was a school. And they had gathered the children, many of the children in the schoolyard because their parents had come to pick them up. And when the bombs hit not far away from the school, they said, my God, we need to get everyone back into the school. So they usher the children back into the school. One of the teachers took some of the girls into a prayer hall inside of the school. And then moments later, direct hit with a Tomahawk cruise missile on the school. So the protected site of the school, the parents and the teachers thought that they would find shelter there. And the United States directly bombed that school while they were inside.
0: Jeremy, I want to go to the voices of the people themselves. This is an excerpt of your Drop Site News new investigation, Massacre at Manav, the school that became a grave, featuring interviews with Yaqub Yazdanpana. His daughter Fatima died in the strike. But first, this is preschool teacher Husnia Salem. She survived the bombing.
2: Like any other day, I got my child ready at 7 o'clock because my son is in fifth grade and attended the same school. I got my child ready and headed to school. My son went to the boys' school and I stayed at preschool in my own class. Our school had two floors. The upper floor was for the girls, and the downstairs was for the boys. One section was for preschool. You can say there were three schools there. There were students there from all walks of life, children from working class families, educators. We had all kinds of students there.
3: I have to go back a little and tell you about how I chose this school. Fatima's mother and I had noticed Fatima's overflowing intelligence. When we would tell her a story, she would never forget the story, and she would recite the story moment by moment, word for word. I wanted to find a very good school that would address Fatima's needs and her active mind. After asking a lot of questions, I found Shajare Tayyebe School.
2: After the lesson started, we handed out books and the children did their activities. I took the children to the schoolyard, the park that was in our schoolyard, so the children could play. The time was around 9:30, I think, when I was informed by a friend that the war had started and they had hit Tehran.
1: In the first moments of the U.S. and Israeli bombing campaign, they strike the personal residence and offices of Ayatollah Ali Khamenei, the supreme leader of Iran, and they killed, assassinated not only Khamenei, but members of his family. They start then striking other leadership targets of the IRGC, the elite military force of Iran, political offices in Iran, government ministries in Iran. And word starts to spread all across the country that this isn't just like a one-off airstrike, that this does seem to in fact be a full-scale war.
2: Administrators said there are war conditions and it's better if the children go home early. We didn't have a single thought or didn't imagine that they may want to hit our school. In complete calm and relaxation, we were calling families and telling them to come and take their children. As they were coming to get the kids, a number of the children had left and some were still at the school. I first heard the sound of an explosion.
4: After a missile strike nearby, some teachers ushered children back inside the school for protection.
2: The preschool children were 5 years old, and all they did was yell, "Miss, miss," and were crying. I ran to the children. I just said, "Get under the table." I didn't think they were going to hit the school. I just thought that someplace had been hit. I said, "Don't be afraid, sit down." I heard this horrible sound, and it was so close. Two simultaneous sounds. They're still in my ear. My son even describes them. And then explosion. Plaster was falling, the ground was shaking, and at that moment, I just looked at my preschool girls and my son, and I said to myself, "It's over. Now is the time when we go under the rubble. It's going to fall now." Then there were no more sounds. The class was full of smoke and dust. I told my son, "Yassin, run and open the door. Let's get out." My preschool kids didn't have shoes on since our classroom was carpeted. I took the children in my arms, one by one, and brought them outside. We exited from the preschool yard gate until we reached the first street. I looked behind me and I saw smoke and fire coming from the school office. All I said to the preschool children was, "Kids, just look in front of you. Don't look back." I told everyone to run to the school because they had hit the school. The children are under the ruins. Go save them.
0: That's an excerpt from Dropsite News' new investigation, Massacre at Manav, the school that became a grave. That was preschool teacher Hasnia Salem. She survived the bombing. In this clip, we hear more from Yagub Yazdepana, who describes how he raced to the school to look for his little daughter, Fatima.
3: It was like something was telling my heart that the school they were talking about was Shajareh Tayyebeh. I lost it. I left my classroom, ran home, took my car and sped to Minab. When I arrived, I said, "Oh no, the unimaginable had happened." As soon as I arrived there, I saw there was no school left. Two-thirds of the school, maybe more, had been destroyed. Smoke was rising from all over the school. It had turned into rubble. For a moment, I thought I was asleep and having a nightmare.
0: In this excerpt from Dropsite News' new investigation, Massacre at Manav, the school that became a grave, we hear two Iranian Red Crescent Society emergency workers describing the utter devastation following the U.S. strike on the Manav school.
5: Mothers came to me and said, "My daughter's in the classroom. My son is in the classroom. In God's name, please bring me my son." We didn't know how to answer these families. Each body part that was brought out from the building and taken to the ambulances, the families ran, looking to see who it was.
3: People kept coming and coming to help, to remove children from under the ruins. All of us were there waiting. I, a 32-year-old father, was waiting for them to bring my daughter from under the ruins. Imagine the depth of this catastrophe and how hard it was for us.
6: There was a father with us who was searching for his two children until it was 4 or 5 o'clock at night when his fingers no longer worked. His fingers were covered in blood. He had lost his fingernails. In that same condition, he fell asleep. There was also a father. We had nothing to give him. All that remained was a school bag and shoes. Where we had collected the school bag and shoes, the father sat and was talking to the school bag and shoes. He was just talking to the school bag and shoes. Nothing from his child has been recovered.
0: Again, those are two Red Crescent workers. An excerpt of Drop Site News' new investigation massacre at Manav, the school that became a grave. In March, President Trump and Defense Secretary Pete Hegseth denied the U.S. was responsible for bombing the school. They spoke to reporters aboard Air Force One.
7: Did the United States bomb a girls' elementary school in southern Iran on the first day of the war and kill 175 people?
8: Based on what I've seen, that was done by Iran.
7: Is that true, Mr. Hegseth, that it was Iran who did that?
9: We're certainly investigating.
7: Still investigating.
9: But the only side that targets civilians is Iran.
8: We think it was done by Iran.
0: That was Defense Secretary Pete Hegseth and President Trump. In July, President Trump told a different story, appearing on Fox News, talking about the airstrike.
10: There are images from this site that show fragments that appear to be from U.S. Tomahawk missiles. Is it possible that old intelligence or a mistake during a very active time in the war led to this event?
8: It is, but it's also possible that those images that you have are AI generated. Now, I know we're waiting for a conclusive report. I don't think there can be a conclusive report.
0: Oh, really? So that's President Trump talking about the report. Jeremy Scahill, you are the co-founder of Drop Site News. This is incredible investigation massacre at Manav. Can you respond to what Hegseth and Trump said and talk about the state of the investigation into this deadly attack on the schools February 28th that killed over 150 people, as you said, 120 of them children?
1: Amy, I think there's only two possibilities here for what actually happened that day. On the one hand, it's possible that because Pete Hegseth came in with a tone set by Trump himself, that civilian deaths don't matter, that soldiers and military personnel should not worry about killing or injuring civilians, that they eliminated the entire department that is supposed to do civilian harm mitigation, that they used AI, including Maven systems developed by Palantir, to rush to develop as many targets as possible, that they had old satellite photos that indicated that this was a military base and not a school, and that because of that disregard for civilians and civilian life, they pushed forward and said, we want to break records. They're always talking about records and maximize lethality. And so it was a process where they didn't care and they just started striking everything. On the flip side of it, and you know, a former senior State Department official told me this, knowing what she knows about the entire system and the fact that this was struck in the first hours of the first day of this war that they had been planning, that something very sinister may well be at the core of this. And so, you know, it's important to say, up until the year 2013, this was this area in Manav was actually a facility that was operated by the IRGC. We obtained documents, and the satellite photos also show this clearly, showing that in 2014, the school filed for registration. The IRGC donated the land. The province redistricted the whole area. And the IRGC actually moved most of its facilities nearly 2 miles away. That base, which was a publicly known base, was not hit during these attacks that morning. Instead, it was an area that was a school, a car wash, a clinic, what we would call in America a strip mall. And the only remaining IRGC building in that vicinity was an administrative office of the naval forces of the IRGC. And they had totally vacated that property after the June 2025 war. So what happened that day was there was literally no presence of the IRGC whatsoever there. And in fact, satellite photos from just weeks that the public can see from just weeks before this strike, you could see the murals on the wall. You could see the soccer field. Some of the satellite photos show shadows of tiny people playing outside. I spoke to Wes Bryant, who used to be one of the people in charge of civilian harm mitigation at the Pentagon up until 2025. His division was the one that Hegseth shut down. And he said that you, under the rules and the doctrine, they should have checked the most readily available satellite imagery before launching any strike of that nature. The other thing is Tomahawk cruise missiles have cameras on them. They can loiter. They can shift direction. So there are many, many questions that need to be asked about this. This is one of the single gravest war crimes that I'm aware of since Vietnam. It's akin to the Amaraya shelter bombing in Baghdad, Iraq in the 1991 Gulf War, when the U.S. dropped a bomb, a bunker buster bomb, ripped open a hole in a bunker where hundreds of civilians were, and then dropped another 2,000-pound bomb directly, incinerating more than 400 people. It rises to the level of gravity of that crime, and it's really just shocking that there isn't more outcry from the American public and the U.S. Congress. This is one of the most severe war crimes. And it's not like, you know, the tone under Obama where he says, oh, oops, we tortured some folks, or they said, you know, we regret this. Trump's people are defiant about this. And the Democrats, you know, they're not in control of the Congress right now, but this should be front and center of foreign policy questions toward Donald Trump. If the Democrats regain control of the House of Representatives, they should go after them for this. These are war crimes.
0: Has any investigation been done by the U.S. government, made public?
1: No, the United States Central Command is supposedly doing an investigation, but Bradley Cooper, the head of CENTCOM, lied in front of Congress and said this was an active IRGC missile base. There's no evidence to suggest that there ever were missiles launched from this site. And this was congressional testimony. It seems like at the best case scenario is that they kind of say this was human error, artificial intelligence, and outdated maps because the threat was so serious and we moved forward and oops, this was a mistake. That would be the best case scenario. The worst case scenario in some ways is that Trump's people and the Pentagon just simply say, oh no, this is Iranian propaganda. We still think that maybe the IRGC bombed it themselves. That's why it's so important to have actual investigations. The UN sent a commission there, and they've determined that it's a war crime because just on the basis of the idea that if they used AI, if they used systems where they shut down the civilian harm mitigation and they didn't check to see what was there before they launched the missile, that satisfies the legal barriers to indicate that a war crime, not just a crime against humanity, was committed.
0: Jeremy, we just have 20 seconds, but the devastating pictures of, I mean, the victims are not only those who've died, but the children that survived that are saying to their parents, I wish I had been one of the martyred to be with my friends. These last 20 seconds, the effect today.
1: You know, one of the drawings from the psychologist, a child just drew a severed hand. And she said, you know, that the kids feel like they did something wrong. That they don't understand why their friends died and they weren't able to save them.
0: Jeremy, we have to leave it there. It is an incredibly devastating report. Jeremy is co-founder of Dropsite News. We'll link to your new investigation and film, Massacre at Manav, the school that became a grave. A happy birthday to Laura Bastios. Early happy birthday to Becca Staley. Special thanks to our crew here in Publix, the House of Journalism in Berlin, Frederick Gaillard, Frank Biedman, and Yasmin Arnold and Dennis Moynihan. I'm Amy Goodman. Thank you so much for joining us.

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4: 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This is the Earshot Daily Electronic Edition. This time around, I'll have music for you from Gremlins, Groove Collective, and New Chance. Kicking you off, this is Satyrs with Can't.

0: I'm Sean Savage. This is the Earshot Daily. Thanks for listening. Follow me on all socials. My handle is The Mix Sessions. Let me know what you think of the show. That was my new single, The Bar. Coming up next, we have Groove Collective with the 2K19 version of 4 a.m.
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0: I'm Sean Savage. 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This is New Chance with O Mercury. Until next time.
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1: We'll be right back with lots of Newfoundland fun and great music.
0: Yes Why.
2: Welcome to Yes Why. I am Derek.
0: I'm here with
3: Mahalia.
0: Hi, Mahalia. Thank you so much. It's always fun when we do a show together.
3: Yeah, we're back in the booth together.
0: And so when Mahalia's on Yes Why, that usually,
2: not always, but that usually means we have French, Newfoundland, and Labrador music.
3: Which is exactly what we have here today on Yes Why.
0: Now, who is it, Mahalia?
3: We are featuring Port-au-Poutine.
0: Port-au-Poutine. How would you say it if it was sort of like French?
3: Port-au-Poutine.
0: Ah, there you go. See, Mahalia is bilingual, right? So I have to really like rely completely on that. So yes, what she said. So yes, Port-au-Poutine established in 2022 and sharp rise. They are doing so well. We're going to learn about all kinds of fun stuff they're doing and traveling and festivals and awesome music. And it is a duo. So it's Jenna Maloney and Axel Bellegarde, and they fuse French, Canadian, and Newfoundland music themes, right? So folk, original, a lot of original stuff. They also do some translations, and they've sort of borrowed some like reels and stuff, but put their own spin, if you will, on that.
3: Like a neo-traditional kind of vibe?
0: I think so. I'm not sure what that really means, but yes.
3: Well, like like traditional music with a modern twist.
0: Yes.
3: Kind of thing.
0: That's what it is. Yeah. Right. Yes. Yes. Mahalia is the music authority here today, especially anything French. So I'm so grateful, right? So they are celebrating the heritage of Francophonie in Newfoundland. So it's really cool. And there's a lot of French history in Newfoundland that you and I have spoken about in previous
3: episodes. We've touched on that in a few past episodes.
0: So you know what? Let's just get our feet wet. Port-au-Poutine, we're going to have fun with that name later in the show.
3: And speaking of fun...
2: Speaking of fun, yes, I want to have a special shout out to Marilyn, the official meower of Yes Why.
4: Meow!
2: Fun.
0: Yes. Yes. Okay, so let's get our feet wet and dip our toe into the Atlantic Ocean and the sailing ship of Port-au-Poutine right here on Yes Why. And Mahalia, what's the first couple of songs we have?
3: All right, well, docking onto the first port, aka set of songs, we have the first song is called Au Pub des Tempêtes. Mm-hmm. And then after that, you're going to hear Le Rossignol. So these are going to be two great tracks to introduce

0: Welcome back to Yes By. You just heard by the Newfoundland band Port au Poutine two tracks, Le Rossignol, and before that, Au Pub des Tempêtes. Two really nice tracks, and I think a really good introduction to this band.
1: Oh, yeah, lovely upbeat sound. Hey, Au Pub des Tempêtes, which is Storm Pub.
0: Yeah. So based on the lyrics, that seems like it's a real location, a real pub, and just a place where everyone can come on down, hear some great music, have lots of fun, and
1: dancing.
0: Seems like super upbeat, and I really enjoyed that song, all the different instruments that were on it.
1: Yeah, and so what are those, Mahalia?
0: So we heard, of course, vocals, guitar, bass, there was some accordion in there, mandolin, Axel plays mandolin.
1: Yeah.
0: Tin bazooki. Whistle, bazooki, banjo, tin whistle, jaw harp, drums, and then Jenna was playing...
1: The boran and vocals.
0: Yeah, and the boran is a type of drum.
1: Mm-hmm. Oh, yeah. The rhythm of the goat. Yeah, Irish sort of drum.
0: And then Donovan Conran was featured on this track playing fiddle, and I am a fiddle player myself, so I always appreciate hearing a little bit of fiddle in tracks.
1: And Jenna also plays fiddle and violin. Fiddle and violin are sort of the same.
0: They're the same instrument, but it's kind of more like the style of music that you're playing. Like violin is associated with classical, and then fiddle is associated with like folk.
1: Okay.
0: More so.
1: Wow. Yeah.
0: So.
1: Awesome. Great sound. Port au Poutine, right? And so a little bit about the band. So they have their 2023 album, Port au Poutine, self-titled. They also have an EP with Christmas music that we're not going to play today, although they got some cool tracks there. And then they have a series of singles from 2023 and after that. And we've got, in fact, that's what the second song
0: Le Rossignol, which that is nightingale.
1: See, one of my goals today is to not pronounce any French words. So that I don't embarrass myself. So yes, what she said, and that is, what is it again?
0: Le Rossignol, which means nightingale in English. And that was a really beautiful song. You could really hear Jenna's lovely, lovely voice featured
1: Absolutely.
0: On that track.
1: Yeah. Oh, so like awesome music, right? And that is a 2024 single.
0: Mm-hmm.
1: And then in 2025, another full-length album, We Buy. Yeah, yes, I love that. We'll talk more about that later, but the name of the album is We Buy, Yes Buy. So lots of great stuff. Port au Poutine. And they've also traveled a bunch, and they were invited, like, for example, out to Paris, France, and all kinds of great stuff. And, you know, not surprising, they have, Port au Poutine, received some cool recognition. Multiple years now winning Music NL Awards. Artiste Groupe Francophone of French. It's the Groupe Francophone of the Year.
0: Yeah, Francophone Group of the Year.
1: You got to say that in French, though.
0: Artiste du Groupe Francophone de l'année.
1: See, I can say it, but not with the accent that you have.
0: Well, so, that's okay. You know. Accent takes time.
1: So they won that several years and also nominated for Group of the Year, also Celtic Traditional Artists of the Year nominations, and ECMA, East Coast Music Awards 2026 nomination. Also, Manny Musicale 2026 recipient. Arts NL, gosh, it's just such a long list, really. Government awards. A Gala de Chanson de Caraquet. Wow, just great stuff, so deserving. And here, Mahalia, here's another French. What's that?
0: Prix Raymond Brault Songwriting Award.
1: So they're nominated, that's in Quebec.
0: And where specifically are they from in Newfoundland?
1: I believe Jenna is from St. John's, and Axel...
0: Axel is Quebecois, I believe.
1: He's Saint-Jean-sur-Richelieu.
0: Saint-Jean-sur-Richelieu, yeah.
1: Have you been there?
0: No, I haven't.
1: Yeah. Because you've lived in Quebec twice.
0: I have, but I haven't been there specifically.
1: Yeah. So a little bit about Jenna then. So singer, songwriter, multi-instrumentalist.
0: Mm-hmm. Like, and they both are.
1: They are both just insanely talented with all these different instruments. And played a ton of festivals, including East Coast Music Week and George Street, plus opera on the Avalon Productions. And also been part of different groups, including mentoring youth bands with the Fergus O'Byrne Youth Folk Program. And that is like extra cool.
0: Yeah, very cool.
1: And shout out to Sullivan Songhouse down on Calvert in the South Coast on the Avalon, and went with them to Ireland in 2018.
0: That's awesome. I
1: Yeah.
0: love to hear when musicians give back to their communities, especially with mentorship of
1: Oh,
0: youth,
1: yeah. Yeah.
0: because youth actually have very limited opportunities to like play shows, and they're often kind of left out of venues that are 18 plus or serve alcohol and those types of things. So to have someone mentoring and encouraging youth in that capacity is really, really awesome.
1: Oh, yeah. And she lived for 3 months in Saint-Pierre-et-Miquelon,
0: Oh, cool.
1: right? As part of the FRECR program, as part of her Mon French program, Memorial University of Newfoundland. And they went to Quebec. And so Axel showed Jenna, his hometown, and they did festivals there. And yeah, so that is a little bit about Jenna. And then Axel has a master's degree, 2024, in acoustics.
0: Oh, cool.
1: What kind of acoustics would you say?
0: Musical?
1: Ocean.
0: Oh, really?
1: Yeah. Well, he's out on the coast, boy. Yeah.
0: Like the sounds of the ocean?
1: Yes.
0: Oh,
1: So
0: I've
1: it's like,
0: actually never heard of anyone doing that,
1: well, it's
0: so
1: physics and oceanography.
0: that sounds
1: So
0: pretty intense.
1: musician and scientist, right? So congratulations on that. And also has a degree in classical music from Cégep du Saint-Laurent and a university degree in music production
0: Very
1: from
0: cool.
1: Université Laval. So he moved to Newfoundland to do the degree, in physics, split beam sonar, Mihalia. So it's a remote sensing technology, and they use it to measure different fish sizes and dimensions. Really interesting ocean acoustics. And he's doing some work with industry, and he's got this whole other thing going on, right? So the backscatter model. So wow.
0: Very
1: And
0: cool.
1: but such a talented musician and producer. So he has that formal training and does a lot of the production work, right?
0: Yeah.
1: Has also collaborated with bands like the Fine Lads and Basement Quartet and the NL Latin Band as well.
0: Cool.
1: Yeah, so we'll talk a bit about languages later on. So, wow, right? That is just amazing.
0: Very accomplished duo making some pretty sweet music.
1: Oh, yeah, yes. Special.
0: So, should we go into our next set of music?
1: Yeah, so what's coming up next, Mahalia, on Yes Boy?
0: Okay, so by Porto Poutine, the band we're featuring today on Yes By, you're going to hear Tel Nava, followed by Sarah. So, Sarah,
1: I
0: AKA.
1: could have done
0: Yeah. And
1: that
0: those are both by Porto Poutine, right
1: even.
0: here on Yes By. I'm Mahalia, and I'm here with the real host of Yes By.
1: Oh, well, we're the co-hosts today.
0: I'm a guest.
1: Okay, yeah, well, you're a regular.
0: I'm a recurring guest on
1: That's
0: Yes By.
1: a great way to put it. Right here on Yes Boy, Port-au-Poutine.
0: All right, let's get into it. Here's Tel Nava and then Sarah.
1: Right here on Yes Boy.

0: Wow, beautiful. Welcome back to Yes Boy. We just heard Port-au-Poutine, Terre Nouvelle, and Sarah.
1: Sarah, two lovely tracks from Port-au-Poutine. Loved the accordion in Sarah. I'm a big accordion fan. It's an instrument I really wish I played. So I thought that was super cool. Two really nice tracks by Port-au-Poutine. Awesome.
0: There you go, right on.
1: All right.
0: In fact, great moment here for a Port-au-Poutine music interlude based on languages. We've got two little stingers that they did. Thank you so much for that and CHMR. Let's hear that now. Two different songs, two different languages. Okay, here's English.
2: Hi, my name is Jenna Maloney.
3: Hi, I'm Axel Bergard.
2: And we are Port-au-Poutine.
0: Nice, very nice. Et maintenant, en français.
4: Et on mangera de la langue de morue, puis des truites de morue, des galettes de morue, du gratin de morue, une corsette de morue, puis des frites de morue, et des biscuits de mer pour dessert.
3: Bonjour, ici Axel Bellegarde.
2: Et Jenna Maloney.
3: Nous sommes Port-au-Poutine.
0: Wow, awesome, formidable. Port-au-Poutine, merci beaucoup. Okay, d'accord. I want to talk a little bit about languages. So Mahalia is very knowledgeable of languages, right? And so Jenna, pretty sure her first language is English, and then she learned French. She is learning, but she sings in French. So I was going to ask you, like, when you, how does that, like, how much ability in a language do you have to have before you can sing in it?
1: I think you have to have a decent level because, like, in order for the lyrics to come out sounding like French, you have to have a decent grasp on, like, the pronunciation and the accent and stuff. But I've also personally found, like, in my French learning journey, I find singing to be a really useful tool because sometimes there's certain sounds that are tricky to speak, but are somehow easier to sing because it's just more fluid. So I've had that experience myself, and I think singing is a great way to learn a language. It's something that I use actively with my students. It's fun. There's like videos and you can talk about the song and
0: That's
1: yeah.
0: fun.
1: And I think like not only do you have to be somewhat fluent to have a base level of being able to sing, but I think it's a major tool to help you become more fluent in any language as
0: Because you're
1: well.
0: being expressive in that way, and it's kind of a fun way,
1: Oh, totally.
0: you know?
1: Yeah, most people like music and want to know the lyrics to songs, so it's an awesome way to improve your vocabulary, improve your pronunciation, and yeah, I love it.
0: Do you sing much in French?
1: I mean, I listen to a lot of French music that I learn the lyrics to, so I sing along for sure. And then I do, like I said, I do song studies with my students. So we learn songs as a class and then we can sing them and then you'll hear them singing them in the hallway and stuff, which
0: That's
1: is always
0: cool.
1: really fun.
0: You got a fun little French ditty you want to share?
1: No.
0: All right. So now Axel, interestingly enough, French, and then is fluently bilingual in English, just like Jenna in both languages. But he's also on one of the profiles I saw in Spanish, professionally proficient in Spanish.
1: Oh, cool.
0: Now that sounds cool. What exactly does that really mean?
1: So, professionally proficient for language learning typically means that you can conduct work in that environment. So, whatever your area of work is, so like I'm a teacher, if I'm professionally proficient in Spanish, I could teach, do my job in Spanish. So, whatever your job is, if you can do it in a second, third, fourth language, then you have what's called professional competency in that language.
0: That's pretty high.
1: It is. You have to have a pretty good and like job specific vocabulary too. Although professional, like, I mean, it depends on who's, you know, sometimes
0: The
1: those terms
0: recipient.
1: get tossed around, but to me, professional is related to work.
0: But regardless, it's a high level of
1: Yes. Yeah, it
0: proficiency.
1: would have to be.
0: So now what, how many languages do you speak? What's the latest count?
1: Well, I speak three languages fluently. So English is my first language, and French is a very close second. Like, I'm very fluent. And then I speak Spanish as well. I would say I have professional competency in Spanish. Sometimes I need to draw upon some deep stores of memories for vocab and look some stuff up, but I think I'm still pretty functional in Spanish. And then I've learned bits and pieces of other languages over the years. I learned some Japanese for when I went to Japan in 2023. and...
0: What do we got here, Mahalia?
1: This... I can't remember the name of this
0: Toya.
1: Bird.
0: I'm going to move Toya away from the microphone. It's kind of saturating there.
1: Yeah, I'm going to just explain what this is.
0: Oh, but we'll leave it on.
1: No, but I'm going to explain it clearly so people can actually understand
0: what just happened.
1: It sounding like chaos. So in
0: that's what I'm going for.
1: In Hokkaido, they're...
0: So Japan.
1: In Hokkaido, Japan, their prefectural bird, I believe, is called the snow fairy. Mm-hmm. Or the... Is it Toya in Japanese? Yeah.
0: Toya, well, Lake Toya is where we
1: Lake Toya. Yeah, I'm not sure of the Japanese name of this bird, but it's a super, super little cute white bird. Mm-hmm. And so you got, in Japan, you got this little stuffy, and when you turn him on, his little switch, he actually imitates everything you say. So that's what you were hearing before. The chaotic background squawking was actually a little
0: Let's have some more chaotic background squawking, Mihaly.
1: If you want.
0: Let's turn that on. I just got to put it a little further away from the microphone, though.
1: Yeah, it sounds like it might blow out the mic a little bit. I think the key thing with this little bird is to actually let him talk before you keep talking. Yeah,
0: wow.
1: Because then he actually catches what you say instead of it just being a jumble of, like, you me,
0: need
1: you, and the bird. Yeah,
0: right. Oh, leave it on. I gotta say a few things. So, I'm gonna say, yes, by Port O' Poutine.
1: It kind of caught it, not really, though.
0: I think it missed the yes, by. Oh, got it at the end there.
1: There
0: yes,
1: we
0: boy.
1: Go. Gonna... Okay, let's...
0: We got to turn it off, I guess.
1: Yeah. We're not doing the whole show with this.
0: No, I want to do the whole show with it, Mahalia. Okay. And I want to go back to one thing about the name Port O' Poutine. And you're just going to love this, Mahalia, because it's all about two things that you love. Okay, so I think poutine is one of them.
1: I do love poutine, yes.
0: And then, of course, our beloved Newfoundland dog, Friendly. Do you remember that?
1: Oh, this photo. So I just got shown a photo of me and Friendly.
0: Yeah.
1: And that's us at the radio station, I believe.
0: Right. Yes.
1: And then there's a floating picture of poutine superimposed on the image.
0: And you sent this to me, and I never knew how that got there.
1: Oh, I was probably, like, playing around with, like, I used to do a lot of photo editing in, like, Microsoft Paint.
0: Yeah.
1: So it was probably done in that.
0: So you sent it to me, and it's like it's...
1: Like, when?
0: That was a while ago. So, like, I mean, it's a lovely photo of you and Friendly, our beloved Newfoundland dog, Friendly. And it's got a purple background, and then up in the far top right corner, this big plate... Of poutine just randomly floating in the air.
1: I have no memory of this or like the context or why I made it or sent it to you or anything, but I guess it is really perfect for this episode about Port O' Poutine.
0: It is. It absolutely is, and it doesn't matter that we can't explain it.
1: Doesn't matter. It's just good.
0: That is just awesome. So,
1: all right, can I introduce our next set of songs?
0: Yes, let's do that.
1: Okay,
0: so what's coming up?
1: On Yes By, we are featuring Port O' Poutine. And next up, you're going to hear two tracks, L'Albre est dans ses feuilles. After that, the song Mon Île, right here on Yes By.
0: Okay, so let's let Toya take us out here. So, Port O' Poutine, right here on Yes By.
5: Port O' Poutine, right here on Yes By.

0: Welcome back to Yes By. You just heard from the band Port-au-Poutine, Mon Île, a lovely track about the pride of being a Newfoundlander, of all the love of the island.
1: Yeah.
0: And before that, L'Arbre dans ses feuilles, French rendition of Rattlin' Bog, which was a little stressful there at the end, but hopefully you got to chill a little bit with Mon Île after that.
1: I absolutely did that on purpose. It's like, you know, Rattlin' Bog is like if your blood pressure is rising, you know, the stress, the chaos of that song, right?
0: Yeah, and then you can just chill a little bit.
1: And then, okay, let's
0: take a
1: let's
0: breath.
1: Settle things down with Mon Île. Lovely song.
0: Yeah, both are great.
1: Yeah. I mean, that's a challenge to sing Rattlin' Bog. Holy cow.
0: Yeah, that's
1: like in any
0: cool.
1: language, you know.
0: Definitely.
1: Yeah, geez. So very lovely contrasting music there by Port-au-Poutine, right? So great opportunities in language, Mahalia.
0: Speaking of opportunities.
1: Mahalia, I've got something here for you. We were talking about Japan earlier. Did I ever show you this sumo wrestling video?
0: I think so, yeah.
1: Let's look at it now again, shall we? So do you want to sort of describe this?
0: What I describe.
1: Well, did you see what just happened?
0: He got thrown off the stage.
1: They got two of them went into the stands. So these are like, I mean, these two sumo wrestlers, I don't know, like they weigh a lot. Let's just say that.
0: They do.
1: Right?
0: That's part of sumo wrestling is you have to be.
1: I think there's a minimum, I guess. I don't know.
0: I assume so. I mean, I assume they have weight classes like other sports like that.
1: I learned a lot about the rules. But anyway, when we were in Japan, but they just went flying into the stand. So like you're, and it's, there's no ropes, there's no barrier, and people are sitting really close and they're down below.
0: Mm-hmm.
1: And like this huge guy just went flying in and landed on these people.
0: I never got to see any live sumo wrestling when I was in Japan, but it seems like it could be kind of.
1: It's huge. It's a literally and figuratively huge. It's a big deal and it's a major spectacle. Here,
0: it is.
1: Watch it again. Look at that. And they, whoa, just diving into the stands.
0: Yeah.
1: So that was exciting. And we're going to have Toya just say, sumo wrestling.
2: Sumo wrestling.
1: Awesome. Yes, boy.
2: Awesome.
1: Thank you so much, Toya. I don't know if you find this as funny as I do, Mahalia. It's Toya.
0: Which is kind of cool.
1: Mm-hmm. Yeah.
0: Yeah.
1: Thank you so much, Toya. Okay, so in 2025, Port-au-Poutine came out with another album, and I love the name Wee Boy. Like, literally, Yes Boy. That's the name of the album, 2025. And so we've got three cool tracks from that album. Next, we've got Chapeau, Hat. And then after that, Mon Grand-Père, which is my grandfather, translating here. And then the third track we're going to play is La Valse Sans Pas, the Stepless Waltz. So let's get straight into this album from Port-au-Poutine, Wee Boy, Yes Boy, right here on Yes Boy, Wee Boy.
3: À tous les

0: Welcome back to Yes Boy, Wee Boy. We just heard three awesome tracks from the album called Wee Boy. Yes Boy. Port au Poutine. So yeah, just now we heard La Valse Sans Pas, The Stepless Waltz, and before that Mont Grand Pierre, and to start that three set off, Chapeau, Hat, Wee Boy. Love that. Awesome music from Port au Poutine, hey Mihalia.
1: Well, I've really enjoyed learning about Port au Poutine and like listening to their music. They're a really good band, and I'm
0: Oh, yeah.
1: excited to see what they'll come out with in the future as well.
0: Oh, yeah. I'm hungry. I don't know about you.
1: Yeah,
0: You know?
1: definitely. It might be time to go get a poutine after
0: Let's
1: this.
0: get a big plate full of it. Or that, or fish and chips, or both. All of the above, hey?
1: Yeah.
0: You know? Awesome. All right, Mihalia Boy, we got one song left. It's the last song. And
1: And
0: what's...
1: it's fittingly called Une Dernière Chanson, A Last Song.
0: A Last Song. Yes, boy. And so this is a longer track. It's about 6 minutes, which you may hear most or all of it. And thank you so much again, Mihalia. Always a real pleasure.
1: Thanks for
0: And
1: having me on Yes Boy. This was a good episode, and we hope you enjoyed Port au Poutine. And you can find them on Bandcamp, on Spotify. They have songs sprinkled on YouTube as well. And they have a website, portaupoutine.ca.
0: That's right. And they got all the links there at the homepage and bios. And I've learned from Anita Best to especially promote Bandcamp, because the artists get a much higher proportion of
1: they do.
0: The money. So
1: on
0: check
1: streaming
0: out.
1: Services, they get a fraction of the amount that they do when you support them on Bandcamp or by buying their physical albums, of
0: For
1: course.
0: Sure, yeah. So, wow, Port au Poutine today. We've super enjoyed all that. Wow, awesome music. The talent and the ingenuity going on and everything, and the production quality, too, I want to also say. Merci beaucoup to Jenna A. Axel.
1: Yeah,
0: right?
1: Great, great music, and we love hearing what you have and look forward to hearing what you will produce in the future.
0: Congratulations on all your achievements. Thank you for the emails. They've been very nice correspondence, and we appreciate that. And definitely a band to continue to follow.
1: All right, so this is Mihalia and Derek signing off from Yes Boy with a last song, Une Dernière Chanson by Port au Poutine.
0: From Newfoundland and Labrador.
1: Great music and...
0: So it's a last song called A Last Song. I love
1: exactly.
0: it.
1: Exactly.
0: It's I love
1: very
0: it.
1: Fitting. We love to hear it.
0: Right on. Thank
1: All
0: you
1: right,
0: so
1: thanks
0: much.
1: Everyone so much for listening.
0: Okay, so thanks so much, Mihalia. Thanks to Port au Poutine, Jenna and Axel, and of course, all of our fine listeners out there. Thank you so much. Merci beaucoup. Okay, so to take us out, one last song by Port au Poutine. Awesome stuff today, right here on Yes Boy.
1: Yes Boy.

0: And we're gonna have Toya just say sumo wrestling. Awesome. Yes, boy.
1: Sometimes.
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3: 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I'm your host, Cameron McCachran. First, let's look back on last week's top three.
2: Number three.

Rich O'Coin took over on top with Disbelief, going for a second week at number one. And we've got PEI's Kinley to kick us off this week. That is, of course, Kinley Dowling, who may just have something to do with the aforementioned group returning from hiatus, possibly. More on that later. She's at number 10 with the director, Kinley, on the East Coast Countdown.

0: Number 9.
1: It's so easy to feel alone, man. Like, alone. You're the only person in this world that understands. But it's not true. It's not.

ride home. Wolf Castle, One in a Billion, that one featuring Cadence Weapon and Jessa Sky, number 9 this week on the countdown. I'm Cam, and right now we've got another producer's pick, a song I think has the juice to make our top 10, and we're hearing from Nova Scotian singer-songwriter by way of Los Angeles, John Mullane. His new single is called Follow Your Own Road, and it's the producer's pick this week on the East Coast Countdown.

0: John Mulane, Follow Your Own Road, this week's producer's pick on the East Coast Countdown. John wrote that one in Nashville, and it was produced in Toronto by another East Coaster, Creighton Doan. His EP, The Road, is up for Country Recording of the Year at this year's Music Nova Scotia Awards. That is the third single from the album. Stiff competition for John in that category, the other nominees being Aaron McDonald, Amy and Arwin, Bill Rickey, and Cameron Nickerson. 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
1: Kylie Fox, number 8 this week. That's Bachelorette on the East Coast Countdown. I'm your host, Cameron McCachern, and we officially wave goodbye to summer this week, but there are a couple more music festivals the coming weekend, and we're going to go ahead and agree to just squeeze them in there and call it summer, especially if the weather is good, all right? In Wolfville, the Deep Roots Music Festival celebrates 20 years in the Annapolis Valley, running September 24th through 27th. The kickoff show features Matt Anderson and Joss Rayome, with plenty of other East Coast artists lined up throughout the weekend, including Cassie and Maggie, Daniel James McFadgen, In Echo, Matt Hughes, plus some local talent from the Valley, with Rad News Bears, Hush, Dear Jenny, a band called Tim, and more. DeepRootsMusic.ca for more on that one. Then you have the East Pointers Gullahalla Festival happening in Rollo Bay, PEI. Rhea May, Villages, and of course the hosts taking the stage a few times. They've also got a children's stage, food vendors, games, hikes, etc. Plus camping. Gullahalla.com for the full rundown on that one. Next up is Carlton Stone. His brand new album just dropped. It's called Midnight Rose. He's at number 7 this week with Already Gone on the East Coast Countdown.

Carlton Stone at 7 this week on The Countdown. I'm Cam, and next up we have PEI's Noah Malcolm. And back in the heart of the summer, Noah earned himself an award for Song of the Year at the inaugural Q Music Awards, handed out in downtown Toronto in July. That was for his track Serial. This week, it's Godman that's got him at number 6, Noah Malcolm, on the East Coast Countdown.

0: Noah Malcolm at 6 on the countdown, still to come. 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

Steel Cut Oats, Tums is number 5 this week on the East Coast Countdown. I'm your host, Cameron McCacker, and EC Spotlight is coming up in just a moment. After Winter Sleep, they just headlined the inaugural FamFest Atlantic in Dartmouth. And next up is a date at what looks like a pretty cool venue, Henley Island in St. Catharines, near Niagara Falls and very near to the shores of Lake Ontario. Blue Rodeo had a nice moment at the other end of those shores recently, if you saw that one. October 2nd for that date for Winter Sleep. Abyss is number 4 this week on the countdown. I know.

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1: The coming weekend will feature the second edition of a pretty cool cross-Canada event, and they are expanding in a big way for year two. Music Day in Canada is happening on Saturday, September 26th. The inaugural run last year featured shows in 11 locales, many of the country's big cities, plus on the East Coast, St. John's, New Glasgow, and Antigonish. Those three are back on the 2026 slate, which features nearly 20 towns and cities, some with multiple venues. Here in Atlantic Canada, they've made it an all-province affair, adding Moncton, Fredericton, and Charlottetown, as well as Sydney and Truro. Among this year's performers on the East Coast are Madeline, Aaron McDonald, Mackenzie Critch, Tyler Mullendore, and 2026 ECMA Entertainer of the Year, Andre Petipaw, who performed in Antigonish during the first year. This time around, he's in PEI, and he'll be joined by local dream pop outfit Dayblooms, a five-piece fronted by Shayla Steinhoff on vocals. Their debut single was released at the beginning of this month, and we've got it for you now in the EC Spotlight. Dayblooms, Swim on the East Coast Countdown.

0: Day blooms in the EC spotlight this week. Swim on the East Coast countdown September 26th. 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
1: Number 3.

the Hello Crows into the top three this week with Pull Me Away on the East Coast Countdown. I'm your host, Cameron McCachern, and some very interesting social media activity occurred this week that will almost certainly be a topic of further discussion next week, but Hey Rosetta seems to be teasing some sort of return. The vaunted Newfoundland indie rock group has been on hiatus for nearly 9 years, last performing just before the holidays at the end of 2017, and they've all been busy. Notably, frontman Tim Baker and violinist Kinley Dowling with their solo music careers. We heard from Kinley earlier in the program. But it looks like the time may finally have come, with the band posting a few teasers featuring the loading up and rolling out of gear that seems bound for some sort of venue. All three videos featuring a number of Newfoundland landmarks, specifically around St. John's, including Bannerman Brewing, the project that drummer Phil Maloney has been focused on these recent years. The only real info included is a date, September 22nd, so we'll find out on Tuesday and have the details next week. And even though it may already be out there by the time you're hearing this, I've got a little prediction. I think Signal Hill is going to be involved somehow. Each of the videos ends on something you could certainly tie to Signal Hill in some way. It's even looming in the background of the final shot of one of those. A live performance of some kind would be my guess, and probably some new music as well. Excited to find out and share with you next week. Soul Filter at number two right now. Letters to Myself on the East Coast Countdown.

0: PEI's Soul Filter at 2 on the countdown, and we're going to wind her down for another week in just a moment.
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0: Rich O'Coin, Disbelief, holding steady on top of the East Coast countdown charts. That's 2 weeks at number one for the Halifax electronic phenom, coming up on a year since the release of his album Synthetic. Although that one not included on that record, you can cast a vote for Disbelief by visiting our website, eastcoastcountdown.com. And as noted earlier, very likely we'll have some kind of Hey Rosetta comeback news to share next week. Also, best of luck to Aquaculture, shortlisted for the Polaris Prize, which will be handed out on Tuesday. Email news or music to Cameron at eastcoastcountdown.com, and we'll catch up again next week.
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0: episode of Earshot 20 contains profanity, and this is your disclaimer.
1: Yo, it's DJ Darko for Earshot 20, the world's greatest musical countdown show, according to Plantains. And the reason why I'm saying Plantains is because our next guest successfully rhymed plantain with champagne, and in the light of celebration, since his 2005 debut, he's been racking up critical and commercial acclaim, winning the Juno Award for Best Rock Recording for his 2011 album, TSOL, and being shortlisted for the prestigious Polaris Music Prize a record 5 times. Additionally, Chad has branched out as a radio host for CBC's Q, TV host, The Peabody, and Emmy Award-winning Netflix docuseries Hip Hop Evolution, and is also an academic professor at the University of Toronto and Laurier. Started anew marks Shad's 20-year anniversary in music and tackles a collective reluctance to break out of our comfort zones, delivered with his trademark wit and thought-provoking verses. On the album, Shad ponders that a positive new life is right in front of us daily, but often on the other side of risk or loss. Grounded in his signature honest prose and a sonic approach reminiscent of the playful soulfulness within his early projects, his take is unapologetically direct, driven by an ongoing mission to spread love, wisdom, and hope to inspire personal and societal change. Chad, how are we doing this morning?
2: I'm doing great, Stephen. Thanks for having me, man.
1: Of course, of course. Yes, I just want to start off with the plantain champagne thing because as a fellow African man, I just want to say the plantain champagne, I heard that and I was like, yeah.
2: I knew my African family would feel that type of celebration. You know what I mean?
1: Yeah. And it's good. Like, and also for all the Caribbeans out there, look, plantain. It's plantain. I'm sorry.
2: That's it. You know, it just happened to rhyme, but also, you know, I like to stand on that pronunciation
1: too. Yeah, respect. Yeah. respect. Okay, yeah. So even just in that intro, there's a lot to unpack, but I just want to go back a little bit. I was watching the interview you did actually with Tom on The Q, and he nardwired you and pulled out Les Huit Anges that your aunt sang, and you were talking about how there wasn't really music in your family per se in that way. But I just want to, because again, we know that you went on to get submitted into the contest that you ended up winning to fund your first album, but who were you listening to? What were you listening to? How did you catch the hip hop bug? Like, I just want to unpack that a little bit.
2: Sure. Yeah. So, why don't I just kind of quickly trace a longer history, because you touched on my, you know, my family history and stuff too. So, you know, I'd be happy to start there, but I'll move.
1: Of course.
2: So, so that was a great story that they dug up there on Q of my aunt who wrote this song. It was just found out recently that she was actually the original author of this song, very popular song in Rwanda in the 70s. She's now 80 years old. And so there was music in my home, you know, nothing that I would consider unusual. I grew up with my two aunts in the house.
1: Yeah.
2: My mother's youngest sisters, and they both sang. They sang harmonies. They loved kind of close harmonies. They would play Simon and Garfunkel around that. I was actually, my first memory of like really loving music was being 5 or 6 years old, and they would play me that kind of close harmony like music. But in terms of hip hop, you know, I got into that just listening to the radio, watching TV, and seeing, first of all, Canadian artists like Dream Warriors and Maestro and Mishi Me and that early Canadian hip hop on my TV. I didn't know it was any different than American hip hop or anything like that. Was presented to us as just quality music. And so that, you know, that's an influence, as well as, you know, seeing artists as I got older, like De La Soul, Common, Lauryn Hill, The Roots, Outkast,

0: all big influences on me in terms of just seeing. I think what really stuck with me was seeing how hip hop was this way that people who look like me, that were young, could express all sides of themselves.
1: Right.
0: You know, there were songs that were about relationships. There were songs that were about what's going on in the community. There were songs that were just fun. There's, you know, and silly even. So just these ways that young Black people could be whole, complete, fun, exciting, you know, performers and artists was dope and left an impact on me. So, and it got me into freestyling and kind of expressing myself in that form, creating in that form. So hopefully that's not too long of an answer.
1: No, 100%, 100%.
0: Yeah, that's kind of how I got into it, got inspired.
1: Word. Yeah, and like just going off that, like going from like the freestyling thing, I'm guessing you're also, whether it be like, because I guess in those days, finding beats, it wasn't as easy as going on like BeatStars or something. So like you're getting beats sent to you via what, like cassette or something? And like,
0: yeah, you know, yeah. I mean, it can be so easy to forget how hard we had to, even for me to forget, you know.
1: Yeah.
0: One thing I'll often, if I'm recounting my own story of music, I talk about being a teenager and freestyling and stuff with friends, and even I forget that part of that was because that was all you could do.
1: Right. Yeah,
0: you couldn't, how are you supposed to record, how are you supposed to find beats? I mean, what 15 year old in your school has a beat machine? How are they even supposed to get a beat machine? And if they had one, how are they supposed to get records? And if they had all that, how are they supposed to learn how to use the machine? There's no tutorials, right? So,
1: So
0: to answer your question, yeah, how I got beats. Well, there was maybe two guys at my university who made beats. I hit them up.
1: Yeah.
0: There was a friend of mine in Montreal that I was rapping with in high school, and he knew a guy who made beats. I was like probably half the beats on my album.
1: Right.
0: With a couple that I, you know, found on the internet through forums.
1: Forums. You know what I mean? Yeah.
0: Forums. And that was all you could do.
1: Yeah,
0: that was all you could do back then. Yeah. It's crazy.
1: And that's the thing too. Like, like I mentioned too, like the 20 years in music, like, yeah, that also I want to salute, because 20 years in anything is crazy. So to be able to live through the changes that have happened in music as well, like in the day and age where we are today, where there's some artists who are like even pulling their music from Spotify or from streaming services just because they're seeing how unfair splits are and things like that. Like I just want to like ask like where your mind is from seeing how it used to be to where we are, and like if you have thoughts on like what it could look like in the future.
0: Yeah, so, you know, the nice thing about being around for a long time is the perspective that you get. So Spotify, these streaming services, a lot of people are protesting, and Spotify in particular. I made 4 albums before there was Spotify.
1: Yeah, exactly.
0: So it's like, I remember vividly before streaming. Like,
1: right.
0: And I also know, In my experience, not a lot has stayed in terms of the industry. Like, the industry has just changed so much multiple times.
1: Right.
0: So when a lot of my peers were initially raising concerns about Spotify, my instinct was like, let's see. Like, I agree with you. And also, let's even see if this thing will be around or how much it will matter. Right. Because nothing has stayed around or been everything in the industry for very long, in my personal experience. So what I already see happening is, I remember after the pandemic, there was this phenomenon called quiet quitting that was happening in like the job in the general world of work. Mm-hmm. And I see that happening in music. So like you said, you're seeing artists pull their stuff from Spotify, selling on Bandcamp, setting up Substack subscriptions, pressing up vinyl and selling limited edition copies, and maybe putting the stuff on Spotify eventually, but really this sort of quiet quitting around streaming and around trying to sort of win in that game, and mm-hmm. just sort of realizing that, hey, there's a whole other way of doing things that actually reminds me of when I started, like the early mid 2000s, where there was a strong scene around independent music and people reporting right. directly, and these kind of tight relationships between fans and artists from that era. It reminds me of that. I'm starting to see that shift happening.
1: Yeah, and
0: People leaving streaming to your Taylor Swifts and your Drakes, and that's great. That's, you know, the best comparison I can put it is, and this is the way a friend put it to me, is the way that when I started, artists like me thought of the radio.
1: Mm-hmm.
0: We were like, the radio's cool. We listen to the radio, but we're not trying to be on the radio.
1: Right.
0: We are independent artists. We are over here in these clubs and we're pressing up our own CDs and we're doing this thing over here. Radio's mm-hmm. fine. Yeah, Let those people have the radio. We're not trying to live there. I think streaming is Spotify is quietly becoming that.
1: Right.
0: Where there's a lot of really interesting creative artists that are like, cool, let's leave that to Dua Lipa.
1: Yeah. And
0: bless them all. They're wonderful artists. That's not our world. Our world's over here with our fans.
1: That's fact. And like, yeah, just touching on that too, because like, I've seen like the sort of like discrepancy between, because like going back to what you said about like actually having like a real fan base back then, where there wasn't that much access to social media, et cetera, but where you can have a huge song on like TikTok or something that everyone's using across the board on every video, and then you go to do a show and then no one shows up.
0: Yeah.
1: You know what I mean?
0: Exactly, right?
1: Yeah.
0: Because that's the part that the streaming world and the social media world does not necessarily create.
1: Right.
0: Is that that deep connection with fans, and that happens in other forms. And the beautiful thing about independent music is that you don't need a million people to love you in order to have a career.
1: Yeah, yeah.
0: It's so amazing and wonderful that, you know, artists can really be in the lives of 3,000, 4,000, 5,000 people, and maybe even less, but in a deep way. And that's mutually beneficial and sustains the artists. You know, that's great. It's great that yeah. those avenues exist for artists that belong in that sort of smaller space. So, yeah, it's interesting. We track the evolutions, man. We continue.
1: Exactly. And you mentioned deep connections, and I want to just talk about the work that you do, and correct me if I'm wrong, but are you still teaching the hip hop course?
0: Yeah, so that was something I got the opportunity to do last fall, create this course at Laurier and teach that course, and it's looking like I'll be able to do it again in the spring at Laurier.
1: Okay, sick. Yeah, but I would love to know how, or like, did you even fathom that when you were making music and rapping that you would get the opportunity to then now be a teacher to teach the next generation of people who are also interested in hip hop?
0: I never imagined that. So I went to Laurier is a school I went to as well, yeah. but I didn't study music because there was only a classical music program.
1: Mm-hmm.
0: Or yeah, I studied business. And so I never even imagined that a school program like Laurier Music would even be interested in presenting hip hop, right. let alone me. I just never. Hip hop would even just be there, right?
1: Right.
0: But again, things evolve and change. And maybe a decade or so ago, they started a whole branch within the music school called community music. Just trying to break out of this world where it's exclusively classical music and trying to tap into, hey, there's a lot of other ways, a lot of other musical traditions and a lot of other ways people want to perform, participate in music beyond just orchestras, right? So so community music exists, and then within community music, they didn't have anything that was hip hop. And so just to get the chance at exactly the right time too, for me, you know, at a time where I was feeling like I think I have something to offer to this. I think I have enough perspective and I've gathered enough learnings that I think I could teach an entire course, you know, not mm-hmm. just pop into one lecture, but I could actually create something. And it's, yeah, I've loved it.
1: Sick, yeah. Sick. And how did you link up with Dr. Kofi Hope?
0: Yeah, so Kofi, I've known him for a long time. He's really important in the community in Toronto. Yeah. He's set up a organization called CEE that, you know, helps a lot of young people in our community with barriers to employment. So, you know, he became a friend mm-hmm. and just, yeah, I admire in the community, but he's also a brilliant guy and an academic. And he has a posting at the University of Toronto. So then he approached me and said, hey, what if we created a course together?
1: Mm-hmm.
0: So his posting is with the School of Cities. So he said, what if we did something that was about hip hop and cities and kind of how cities shaped hip hop and how hip hop has shaped cities?
1: Yeah.
0: I was like, man, yeah, that would be really dope. That's like really interesting to look into. You could see how hip hop has affected different cities. You could look at how hip hop has, you know, been shaped by different cities, but also spoken to different urban issues, whether it's policing or gentrification or whatever it is, or even just affecting the economy. You think of a city like Toronto, like Drake has actually impacted the economy.
1: Yeah, 100%.
0: Toronto, like 100%. In an extremely meaningful, substantial way. So even just looking at stuff like that. So yeah, that's how I hooked up with him and how we came up with that course.
1: Okay, sick. Yeah, I wanna start unpacking the album here. I was giving it I like to give albums a bus test, a car test, a walking test. So I was listening to it on the bus. I just want to say it's a great album for the bus.
0: Cool.
1: It's a great album for the bus. So you have a line and it goes, and I want to just unpack this a bit too. So you say, every album I'm trying to die, the goal is ego death every time that I rhyme. And you like painting with a nice brush spirituality throughout your music too. So I just want to ask, like, where does that come from, and why do you use it in your music to get the message across?
0: Yeah, so where that comes from for me is my upbringing, you know, mm-hmm. and still my life. You know, spiritual practice, faith is important to me, and musically, It comes out naturally, because I think what we're doing with music, what I've always been inspired to do with music is to reach for something, you know, kind of beyond, you know what I mean? A feeling of transcendence, universal truths, hidden realities. Like, I believe this is what music is supposed to grasp at. Not supposed to just be technically perfect. You know, back to the glory, I didn't grow up with a classical music tradition where you sit down and you read music and the goal is to perform it accurately what is on the page.
1: Yeah.
0: I grew up with music like the goal is to touch people's souls and lift their spirits and just do something that is, you know, a little bit beyond. Again, beyond is the word that keeps coming to mind. So that's what I'm trying to do with these lyrics. Yeah, lines like that. Every album I'm trying to die, the goal is ego death every time that I rhyme. You know, that whole second verse where I keep kind of repeating that line, every album I'm trying to die, even though the song's called Happiness.
1: Yeah.
0: You know, and that contrast. But it's not a contradiction. It is, to me, highlighting a paradox that's inherent to life, which is that happiness is precisely when you're willing to give something up.
1: Yeah, it's like the same side of the two sides of a coin. Yeah,
0: same side of the coin. It's that inherent paradox. The more you cling to it, the more you lose control.
1: Exactly. Yeah.
0: You know what I mean? But the more you sort of hold it with open hands, the more you can actually receive.
1: Right.
0: You know what I'm saying? Like, these to me are spiritual truths.
1: Yeah.
0: These are, you know, and that's what I'm trying to get at. That to me is the whole point of music.
1: 100%. Cool. And like, you touched on it already, but like, and then also just like, I want to know, like for yourself, if there was a reason why, because of these spiritual truths, because of how you were brought up, and also just living the spiritual truth too, like you never like veered to the quote unquote typical sort of like rap music that everyone wants, that everyone like generates to, or like is like the most popular per se.
0: Yeah.
1: And
0: yeah.
1: Like, I'm guessing that was a personal choice where you're like, this is what I do, this is what I'm sticking to.
0: Yeah, this is what I do, and this is what I love.
1: Yeah.
0: You know, I think one thing that can happen with music, I see it all the time, it's not unique to music, but it is very apparent in music.
1: Right.
0: Is that people can, you get into music because you love it, and then suddenly you find yourself doing all the things you don't love.
1: Right.
0: Right. So for me, it's not just like I want to do music in the way that I really love doing it and that makes sense to me, which is the way that I do it, you know, like telling my story, offering what I have to offer, and not trying to be somebody else. Like, the whole point of music is to be yourself, to find yourself and express that. So if you suddenly find yourself trying to copy something else, it's like, that's like the ultimate tragedy.
1: Yeah.
0: It's like the ultimate tragedy, you know? But you see it time and time again, especially in music. You see that irony of, you came to this space, you came to music to become more free and to become more yourself. And suddenly you're restricted and imitating other people.
1: Yeah, you live long enough to become the villain.
0: Tragic thing on earth.
1: Yeah,
0: so I don't want to fall into that trap, yeah.
1: Respect. Okay, I want to unpack Rain. I want to unpack Rain because I feel like the ideas that you're touching on this thing, for any creative person, the idea of, what is that? I think it's a metaphor for the importance of sharing our creativity rather than keeping it trapped inside.
0: Yeah.
1: I feel like as creatives, that sentence alone, I feel like is something that affects every creative person ever. Yeah. And like, I would just love to know more about this song and like how it came to be and everything.
0: Yeah, for sure. So I'll say a couple things about that song.
1: Yeah, yeah.
0: The inspiration, yes, was this image I had I had this image in my mind before I started my career, actually. Right before I started my career, but it's informed my whole approach. And the image was of someone with like an ocean inside themselves that they could, this is going to sound strange to say, but they could go inside that ocean and they could swim around, and it was beautiful and amazing. Imagine going on this crazy scuba dive and seeing this incredible stuff. But what they realized after some time is that, they couldn't bring anyone else on those dives. And also they realized that the more that they swam there and the more that they explored, the more they would get kind of lost, and it was hard for them to come back to the surface. And so the only solution was to let that ocean be evaporated by the sun and rain down on the soil. And for some reason, I don't know why this image appeared in my mind, this story, but it was very clear to me that this was about creativity, and this was about getting everything that is in me out and allowing it. And then the image of it raining on the soil, what that to me meant was it's supposed to nourish my environment and make it healthier and stronger. And importantly, not in a crazy significant way. You know, imagine rainfall for one afternoon. It's like, it doesn't change the world, but it just offers something for like one day, one moment, that's it. And that also felt like the meaning of that vision for me was like, my life is short. The opportunity to contribute, you know, while we're living is just a little, but we have to give that. I have to give that. So that's what the song means. And then, and then the chorus is, don't need to rain like a royal. We just need rain on the soil. Like, this is what we're supposed to offer something.
1: Yeah.
0: Not try to hold power and reign in the R-E-I-G-N sense. We're supposed to reign in the R-A-I-N sense of, again, nourishing the environment, cultivating the soil around us. You know what I'm saying? So, yeah, that's what 100%. That... And it makes us feel better. You know, that was another thing I saw in that vision was like, the person that the ocean evaporated, they felt lighter. And that's... You know what I mean? Once you get that out,
1: yeah,
0: whew, it's out.
1: And like, yeah, that's the thing. Like just on a personal note too, like I had that moment where I was like, yeah, I was struggling with like knowing that I had to create, but then being caught up in life and then being like, man, I haven't found time to create. I haven't found time to like express myself. And like that, yeah, it really takes like a toll on the spirit. So like, that's why when I read that line, I was like, yo, this is... Like, yeah, like you're speaking truth to power. So, yeah.
0: Yeah, that's what, you know, I want people to feel what I've been fortunate enough to feel, which is that lightness that comes from being able to just get some things off your chest and out there in your words, in your own terms, you know, and get to, I want that for people. So, yeah, I'm happy to share that.
1: 100%. Yeah, there's, maybe you're aware of Mick Jenkins, but. Like I'm a big fan of Mick Jenkins from Chicago, and like he has his line, drink more water. And I sort of adopted that in my radio shows. Like I sign off with that and stuff. And more people take it for the surface level meaning of just drink more water, which is a great thing to do, just drink water. Yeah. But like the deeper meaning behind it too is drink more water. It's synonymous with seeking more truth.
0: Mm.
1: So like that. You know, so yeah, just like those two things tying together with like the creativity side and it's like the water side, I was just like, yeah, I gotta let me add a little something to that. But that's a great song on the project. And also but like just like other tracks on the project too, like you're like I mentioned in the intro, you're unpacking a lot of creative truth, a lot of societal truth about change and like people wanting to change, the will to change, and how it's scary for people. But yeah, I just want to go back a little bit and talk about your time hosting the Cube, because since we're doing campus radio here, I just want to know quickly if you were involved at all with like your campus radio, and secondly, what, like, how did you find yourself on the Cube? And then also if there was anything that like on the Cube really stood out to you during that time.
0: Yeah. So no, okay. My only involvement with campus radio, really, we had Radio Laurier when I was. And I didn't host any shows or anything, but, you know, I had friends that had shows. That was really the music community.
1: Yeah.
0: People, you know, big fans would host shows. And so I would stop in and freestyle on their shows. Like, listen, you know, Q was my first ever experience on radio. Like,
1: that's wild.
0: Period. Wild. Yeah. So, you know, what happened was there was a host that was, you know, very popular host and was no longer in that position. They went around looking for a host, and I was just playing music, you know, doing my thing. But I was, you know, a friend of the CBC in the sense that, you know, I'd been many times on the CBC, and a year or so prior, I was on a show called Canada Reads. It was a popular show. I think it still is a popular show. And so they kind of knew me, and they knew my music, and also knew my personality. And the way that I express myself. And so they asked me if I'd be interested in guest hosting for a week. And I'm a guy that if someone says, hey, you want to like try something cool, I say yes, you know? And so I did, and I enjoyed it. And they enjoyed my time guest hosting, and things escalated pretty quickly. And within a couple of months, they offered me the role. Yeah. And, you know, we had to tailor it a little bit so that I still had time for music. You know, I hosted four days a week instead of five and that sort of thing. But no, it was an amazing experience. I learned a lot. Trying to think of, you know, something I can highlight that I learned. You know, I think what I learned that I really, I'm glad to have learned and have taken away with me is a way of being with people where that you have to be as a host. Which is, you know, similar to how you were when we got on this call. You know, you're open, you're generous, you know, taking that first foot forward in terms of like openness and generosity and kindness towards another person. You know, that's what you do as a host. You have to welcome them. You might be nervous, but you have to care for your guest's nervousness first.
1: Word. Yeah.
0: You know, which is such a good way of being, period.
1: Yeah, yeah, yeah. Just in life. Yeah.
0: Just in life, to step into any situation and care for the person in front of you, you know what I mean? Before you worry about your own nerves and insecurities and whatnot, you're saying, okay, no, but let me care for this person's feelings right now.
1: Yeah.
0: And open and disarm myself. That's how I always thought about it. I kind of have to disarm. We all have armor we walk around.
1: Right, right.
0: Not totally sure why. It's a bit strange, but we just do. And the hosting, you have to be very mindful of shedding that armor first.
1: Right.
0: In order for your guests to be able to maybe do the same. So that's probably my favorite thing that I learned, you know, because it's a good way of being, and it's a good practice to have. And so I was glad to be forced to practice that.
1: Yeah, yeah.
0: Yeah.
1: You know, that's great. That's great advice for any of the campus radio volunteers, students that are listening and they want to do shows and are doing shows. That's great advice. That's great advice. Okay, I want to wrap the interview here. I just want to ask three songs from yours. Doesn't matter when they came out, but for someone who's never heard Shad's music, give me three songs that you would share with them.
0: Sure. I would go with Rose Garden is one I would go with. I'd go with maybe Bars and Barbecues.
1: Yeah,
0: you know,
1: yeah.
0: Fun, easy listen. And maybe Get It, Got It Good.
1: There you go.
0: Part one. Yeah. You know, they're all just off the top of my head. Yeah. I'd probably go with those if someone hasn't heard my music, just to get a sense of my personality and my content. And yeah, pick those.
1: Dope. Okay, Shad, again, thank you so much for your time.
0: My pleasure.
1: You got some tour dates coming up. You got Vancouver's you're starting off in Vancouver.
0: Starting off in Vancouver, yeah. Looking forward to that. Hollywood Theater on January 17th.
1: Yeah, and then you'll be doing a few shows pretty much across Canada after that.
0: Exactly. Yeah, going across the country. We're still adding a few dates, but yeah, really looking forward to that tour. Should be a great time.
1: Beautiful. Also want to salute you for $20 tickets.
0: Yeah, I'm trying my best.
1: Yeah.
0: I just want people to, just to not feel, man, these are hard times. I want people to be able to enjoy music and not feel like it's such a struggle, just to be able to get out and be in the community and have an experience together. Yeah.
1: Big fact. All right, Shad, appreciate your time. Thank you again for this call, for this interview.
0: Gladly.
1: All right, bro. Have a good rest of your day. Appreciate you.
0: Peace.

game system. It's still a slave system, held in supply chains. Listen, Sterling's still richer than Blake Griffin. When I say the rain's spitting, don't need to rain like a royal, we just need rain on the soil. Yeah, don't need to rain like a royal, we just need rain on the soil. Don't need to rain like a royal, we just need rain on the soil. Don't need to rain like a royal, we just need rain on the

0: Coffee looks
1: Okay.
0: good. What we got? Iced
1: Yeah,
0: coffee?
1: iced coffee. I've never been a big fan of the iced coffee, but like, I don't know, summertime rolls around and like, because even in summertime, I would still drink hot coffee. And like, my coworker got me onto the iced coffee, and now I'm like making it at home. I'm going out, I'm getting iced coffee. So yeah, it's just oat milk and just like espresso. So simple.
0: Man, making me want one right now too.
1: Do you, what's your coffee order? What do you get?
0: Oh, it's like Americano, probably, like, you
1: Americano,
0: know, little cream, little sugar. Yeah. Yeah. Yeah. It's good. I'm trying to chill on not like drinking it all the time. So, but yeah, no,
1: It's
0: it's
1: fair. I like
0: yeah.
1: Americano was actually the first one that I did. It was like always, I mean, I'm a big fan of black coffee. I judge every coffee shop by their black coffee. If I'm going in for the first time, it'll be like, let me get a black coffee and then I'll see if I want to come back later. But yeah, so Americano was like big for me. I was like, if you get the Americano and it's too watery, I'm always like, I'm not coming back.
0: Nice. I like it.
1: I'm not coming
0: That's
1: back.
0: great.
1: I need a little something in the morning, so.

0: Hey, yeah. It's DJ Darko for Earshot 20, the world's greatest musical countdown show. We have a special guest on today's episode of Earshot 20. Just to give you a little bit of background information, some albums take months to make. Infiniteness took more than 20 years. Released on April 2nd, Infiniteness is the latest album from Chronitrix and the final chapter in a trilogy that began with Cherished and continued with Elements Of. There's five albums in total, but the last three, Cherished, Elements Of, and now Infiniteness, named by Exclaim as one of the most anticipated albums of 2026. The record brings together ideas that Andrew Clements has been writing, recording, and revisiting for decades. From the deeply personal final single Superstar, inspired by his former career as a professional baseball player, to the album's reflections on memory, identity, and growth, Infiniteness is both a culmination and a new beginning. Andrew, how are we doing today?
1: Hey, good, Stephen. Nice to see you. Thanks for having me.
0: Of course. Okay, first thing, right off the top, name, Chronitrix. Tell me about it. How do we get it? Where does it come from? Let me know.
1: Yeah, I'm glad you asked, because it's, after my baseball career, I had, I'd been dedicated to this physical discipline for the majority of my life. And, you know, that ended when I was 26. Mm-hmm. And I'd resisted yoga, the practice of yoga, for a long time, just because I thought, I don't really get it. I don't know if I really want to go. But I eventually went to my first yoga class, and it really tied in all of these sports psychological techniques that I was trying to experience as an athlete, being in the moment, performing mm-hmm. with right effort, learning how to control my breath, and being completely fascinated with that syncopation with the activities of the mind. As the breath becomes longer, the mind slows down a little bit. Mm-hmm. So I really got into practicing yoga, and I eventually did a teacher training and started teaching yoga. And so Chronitrix came together after my former band had disbanded, and I was in the yoga world. I was teaching, and it seemed like everybody wanted to be like this yoga celebrity. I was working with, young girls that looked really good in Lululemon pants. And, so I kind of made it a bit of a parody, being like, hey, look at all these prana tricks I can do with my life force, all of these funny movements or whatever it is. So I thought it was just kind of catchy. And then, but there's a way to communicate, a higher understanding or representation of creativity to something that's bigger than the physical, something that's maybe just coming through you. So I tried to use that little bit of parody to come to something greater in terms of an understanding of, communing with the divine, or communing with, something higher than the physical body.
0: I love that. Cause as soon as I saw prana, and then I was like, okay, this has to do with something with breathing. I was like, there has to be some sort of like something. I knew there was going to be some spiritual meaning, but that is a perfect way to describe it. I love that. I love that you're able to have that transition period afterwards. I was going to ask you later on, but since you brought it up, can you just like touch on, because I experienced this myself. I mean, I didn't reach the levels that you reached, but I experienced the level, and like maybe there's someone listening that was also an athlete. And then that transition period after you realize that, whether it's injury or it's like, love of the game isn't there anymore, et cetera. Like, can you talk about that transition period and like how you had to, obviously, you found yoga, but like, was there difficult moments in that transition period?
1: Absolutely.
0: Yeah,
1: absolutely. I mean, I think that's really where I like a lot of my yoga teaching work to go to is to, specifically athletes that have been in the lights for a long time. And once you're in the lights and then you're out of the lights, metaphorically speaking, if you're playing, at least at the level I was playing at, you're the biggest ticket in a small town and you're able to go out and perform every day and play. And so there's something that comes with that. And every professional athlete eventually has to come to terms with that. But, I didn't want to rely on, drugs or alcohol or whatever it was to fill that pain. So, but it's very real. I've seen a lot of my friends that, played in the big leagues or got really close to playing in the big leagues that just kind of went the other way. And there are tough times. I mean, still to this day, I mean, I don't have any regrets because I got to do a lot and I got to play at a really high level. But some of my friends that maybe were right on the cusp of the big leagues and didn't make it, I think they had further to fall than me. I didn't make it that far. I was in, independent ball and was able to come to terms with it. We all got to come to terms with it, but it's a difficult time, specifically for athletes. I spent my summers in the Midwest of the US. There wasn't any opportunity to go and do like an internship at a big company or something. It was like, living in Wisconsin and playing, 75 games over the summer, something like that. So I think we gave up a lot that way, but at the same time, I wouldn't change it.
0: Yeah, exactly. Yeah, to your point, I feel like especially when it is time to hang it up, you can't have regrets of what you did. Like if you, because I feel like sport, the coaches, the mentality of everything, the whole atmosphere, it's very like eggs in one basket. So if you are fully buying into that idea, then yeah, then every game you played, you left it all on the field every time. So it's like you don't really have much to like, yeah, to regret. Like just quickly before we go on, like for me, it was, I mean, I only made it. I had a scholarship to play football at Queens. Like we were in talks for a scholarship my senior year at Mowat in Abbotsford, and grade 12 year collapsed my lung. And then I'm like, dude, I don't know if I can ever play. Like I tried. I did the comeback. I did junior football. I went to the spring camp, and then I was like, no. I'm like, whatever, whoever I was prior to the collapsed lung and who I am now afterwards, I was like, there's something in my mind that just clicked, or it was like, you know what, this is not for me, et cetera. And like, yeah, having to now pivot. And luckily now I'm like, luckily my brother was already making music. He was in the music world. So it was, I was just like, okay, let me see what I can contribute to what he's doing. And then I find myself here. But yeah, there's, I just for all athletes in general, there is a period. And like, I really commend you for doing the work and wanting to like center it around athletes in that transitional period after sport. So salute to you, my friend.
1: Thanks, man. And when you talk about your sport and football, like, man, I mean, the lifespan of a football player is very, very short. And
0: Tell me about it.
1: maybe it was a blessing in disguise that,
0: Yeah,
1: yeah,
0: exactly.
1: you
0: I
1: know
0: mean,
1: that.
0: look, my mom worried. My mom didn't let me play in our championship game when I was in grade 11 because I fractured my pinky. So my pinky's still messed up to this day. It doesn't go straight, right? So obviously any football player knows
1: Yeah.
0: you like any broken hand, you just wrap it up, you get the club and you play with the club. My mom was like, nah. My mom's like, you're not. My mom was like, no, she's
1: Yeah,
0: like,
1: no, not
0: no,
1: having it.
0: not happening. So I was like, I mean, yeah, maybe it is a blessing in disguise, but also just like the mentality that I feel like sport has, and maybe you felt this too, but like when I was just going back to what I was saying about like the all eggs in one basket thing, there's never a plan B, at least for me too. Like our coaches were very much like, you were built for this. We're gonna help build you better for this, for the next level, et cetera. And it's like they don't ever, like they don't. I mean, yeah, there's life skills and stuff in there, but there's no, because what if it doesn't happen? It's a very rare chance to make it to the big leagues, right? So it's like there's never like any, like okay, do this, but make sure you have some things on the side, or make sure you have some understanding of like some sort of like marketing class or some sort of like whatever. Like even if it's pottery, bro, like go become the greatest potter, but like something else. But it's very much like all eggs in one basket. This is your life. This is what you're going to do. And then when you don't make it, yeah, that's how that transition period becomes so difficult because you don't have anything else. So,
1: It's a really tricky one. It's a really tricky one, and what do we do? I mean, there's a saying in yoga too. It's like maybe our injuries are our greatest teachers, and that's what it was for me. At 26, I'd had four surgeries on the right side of my body. I couldn't touch my toes. I was in a lot of pain, and like that unraveling from that competitive conditioning too is something that happens with me every day. Every day I wake up, something's sore. I mean, I'm a bit older than you are, but it's like, what do you do? Okay, well then you get the tools to kind of address those things, and hopefully I can pass a little bit of that on.
0: Yeah, for sure. I love that. I love that. Okay, let's get into some music. I want to know for this album, because yeah, reading the press release, just reading some stuff as well. In a way, yeah, 20 years in the making. But I want to know, like, when you're making a song, do you know that it's not meant for the current album, or is it something that like you make the album and you're like, these are the leftovers, and you just put them in the hard drive, or you know, is there like how does that process work for you? I want to know how that process works.
1: Certainly with Cherished, like the first album, my idea was just to make like a really subtle indie folk album. Like I wanted to just play my acoustic guitar and put some little lines together on my synth. And I was stuck on it for a long time, and just because of the percussion piece, I couldn't find the drum sounds that I wanted. And then my buddy came over. And he's like, well, why don't we just fill this suitcase up and hit it with a like a xylophone mallet? And sure enough, that became the kick. And
0: Nice.
1: then there was like this vintage like tin kind of pot where I think they would have milked cows into it, like they used it on the farm. And I just like, what about this? And we hit that, and it made this like cool snare sound. And that became like the kick and snare for at least almost those first two albums,
0: Nice.
1: Infiniteness and Elements Of. And so really with Cherished, sorry, with Cherished and Elements Of, but Cherished was just like, let's make an indie folk album. I feel like there's enough songs around to do that. And then really, man, it was just like that's 15 years of sort of tracking ideas and just putting them in hard drives and then going like, well, definitely don't want to be limited to that genre because that I don't want to be pigeonholed in that. I know there's like I have friends, my buddy John Middleton with John and Roy and OC Elliott, like he writes great indie folk songs. Same with my buddy John Bryant, like they're really great at writing sort of like this genre of music. I'm like, I don't know, I came up on punk rock and like want to sort of charge something out, like listen to heavier music. And so I didn't want to leave that in the bag either. I'm like, okay, like let's just keep the evolution going. And props to artists like Chaos. That's like never gonna be limited by a genre. And I've had lots of chances to chat and hang with him, and he's just super magnetic and super wild, but like great artist, and not just pushing back on any sort of genre mentality. So I really like that. And I was like, okay, well, it's independent music, like why not just go for it all. But to answer your question, it really is just like hard drives full of ideas and going, okay, I like this one, I remember this one, this one sat around for a bit, and then just revamping them and maybe redoing like the vocals. Or definitely with Infiniteness, we added drums to everything. so so that
0: Is
1: was yeah, it was fun.
0: I was going to ask, is there anything from when you were revisiting the hard drives that surprised you after hearing it after so many years that you were like, damn, we're really onto something here?
1: I mean, my stuff's pretty repetitive, right? And it's like, if I feel like that hook is there, like it's like, oh, okay, I like that hook, like that is catching me, I like that, let's throw that one in the mix. I don't know, become you only have so much time too, so whatever come whatever you're doing, it's like, okay, this one seems to stand out, let's put some time into that one. And then as you're working, you might have a list of 15 tracks that you keep going back to, and eventually you just have to go, okay, I think this one's done, like let's mix it, or let's take it to, as we did with Infiniteness, my pal Adam Percy, who's Avro Music, he plays synth in the band, but he helped me produce the album, and we recorded drums all at his studio. And so that was a lot of fun, just giving it to him and being like, I'm not gonna mix it, like you take this part of it. And so that collaborative piece was something different for Infiniteness as well. It was more like just getting his ears on it. And he's a seasoned musician and touring musician and great producer. And it's been
0: Love
1: really
0: that.
1: great to work with
0: Love that.
1: him.
0: It's always nice to have friends like that that are like super deep in the art form that you're doing, that you can always bring stuff to them. And they like, you know, they might tweak something here, tweak something there, and it just brings it to that next level. So That's cool. I like
1: That
0: that. I like that.
1: production piece is like,
0: Yeah.
1: yeah, the production piece, like in terms of a craft, like it's an art form in itself. And I'm
0: Exactly.
1: like,
0: Yeah.
1: I'd
0: Yeah.
1: rather be into like the composition bit and
0: Yeah.
1: playing the instruments. But yeah, no, I really appreciate anybody that's got those chops for producing is super valuable.
0: It's sick. I was gonna ask, do you have like for yourself, do you know when a song is done? Like, since we're talking about revisiting songs, or do you like keep going for a song until you find something magic? Or do you like know when you step back and you're like, okay, no, this song's done. I don't want to add any more to this. I don't want to. Do you have a good sense? Do you have a good sense of that for yourself, for
1: I
0: your own
1: think
0: music?
1: so. I
0: Yeah.
1: think so. Yeah, I think so. I think in terms of the parts, you know, like the parts when they come, you're kind of like, oh, that's exciting. And for me, like I'll just play it and play it and play it.
0: Yeah.
1: It's almost like a stimming thing for me. Like, you know, I really like fall into those parts and then but yeah, I don't have a hard time stepping away from it. I think it's I'm more of like the finisher, you know, like I don't really get, you know, I'm not like the Leonard Cohen that's going to take 10 years to write Hallelujah, you know. It's like you know, I feel like I can get in there, I can dig it out, and I can throw it down pretty, you know, with some sense of completion.
0: Which is good, because I feel like, I mean, I know some artists that are very much the type of people that, yeah, it'll be like idea. They'll lay down initial idea, whether it's just a hook or like just a melody or whatever. And then they're like, okay, whatever, boom. And then they come and then they just put it in the hard drive and forget about it. But it's like, yeah, there's no sense of like completion. Like, do you not want to like reach this point where, I mean, I'd rather complete a bad song, but then know that I started a song and I finished it, and then move on to the next one and then do it that way. I don't know. Like, that's just me. I feel like it's better to have tried to complete it and then move on than like just laying down a hook and then forgetting about it. But who knows? I don't know if you know T-Pain. T-Pain's big on just recording hooks and then sending that out to people. Like, he doesn't even do whole songs. He just does the hook and then just sends it off. So, I mean,
1: Yeah, there's so many ways to
0: there's so many
1: approach it,
0: ways,
1: you know?
0: exactly. Yeah, there's so many ways to approach it. Exactly. It's true. Okay, there's this
1: I
0: question I
1: think for
0: want to,
1: artists,
0: yeah,
1: like
0: go
1: you
0: ahead.
1: have to, I was just gonna say, like, I think for artists, like you have to find that what that works, you know, what works for you. And there should be a balance. And maybe I should hang out with people that do that more, like just like, no, I'm gonna put down like an idea a day for 30 days or something. Like I've just
0: Facts.
1: never been that methodical about it. I'm like, it'll come from a jam and I'll be playing and then I'm like, oh, that's cool. I'll record that or I'll put it on a voice memo and I might listen through the voice memos again and then like, oh, wait a sec, I gotta go back there. And eventually a song comes where you're like, okay, now I gotta set up the whole rig and get everything going just so I can track that one song. And from there maybe you do two or three more. But yeah,
0: No,
1: there's
0: that's
1: so many
0: so
1: different
0: true.
1: ways to do
0: That's
1: it.
0: so true. Yeah, shout out to the voice memos too. I feel like as artists in general, like, my phone is full of voice memos from either, yeah, jam sessions or whatever. It's just like, because there's so many ideas that are like deep in these like 2 hour voice notes that I'm like, when am I gonna have time to go back in there? But when I found like some really good ideas in there, and I'm like, you know what? These are cool. I like this. Shout out to voice notes. I like a good voice note. Okay, there's this question here that I wanted to ask. Okay, so yeah, in the press release I was reading, it said that the album is less of a retrospective and more of a ethnography of artistic development. For those of us who are not reading our thesauruses daily, what does it mean to you? What does ethnography mean for you?
1: Yeah, at least in like qualitative research, right? Like an ethnography would be like essentially you would interview, you know, 50 kids when they were 10 years old, and then you would interview them again when they were 30. So you'd have that like 20-year span of like what are the thematic lines of intersection of thought or of, you know, over that time period. So to me, that's what it is. It's like, you know, it's meant to say, I've spent, yeah, right. You know, there's 15 years of sort of documenting ideas on hard drives, recording them, and going, okay, here's the complete body of work over that time
0: Over that time
1: period,
0: period,
1: over that time period. And I don't, and I don't want it to be limited to a certain genre. It's essentially, yeah, it's meant to be that sort of triptych idea or that triptych painting, kind of like three sections where, each individual painting has its own identity. But when you view it in the larger sense, the context of it, takes on a greater meaning. So, yeah, that's sort of the idea around it. I just, that sense of like academic qualitative research always interests me, like the ethnography of like, a culture. It's how you're measuring culture. It's how you're measuring, something that's long standing. So, yeah, I guess maybe it's just a fancy thesaurus word, but I feel like it has some relevance for sure, at least in
0: No, it
1: the
0: does.
1: project.
0: It
1: So,
0: does. No, 100%, 100%. I did write the definition of it, but I loved your definition better. I love your definition better. Okay, so these last three projects, Cherished Elements of and Infiniteness, it kind of, those three titles together kind of make a story there. But I would love to know, maybe there is a meaning for you there, or did you just pick three words and like these are the album?
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0: This week's episode of Earshot 20 contains profanity, and this is your disclaimer. But I would love to know, maybe there is a meaning for you there, or did you just pick three words and like these are the album? Is there a story there?
1: Yeah, that's a good question, Stephen. Yeah,
0: Yeah.
1: I think there is a story there. I mean, going back to that, that idea of the ethnography, for sure. It's something that, maybe the first album is, you cherish your first like baby in terms of the project. And then, but there's further elements of, interests and whatever. And then, Infiniteness. Okay. Yeah, I've called it the last album, but essentially, it is called Infiniteness, so it could go on forever. I think it's a good hook. I think it's something that's interesting. I mean, essentially for me, I do want to take my foot off the gas. Like releasing three albums in 3 years is a lot of work, and I'm surprised that my wife is still supporting me to some degree. And we work through that. But yeah, no, it's been a lot of work, and it's been a lot of fun, and I've met a lot of great people. So, but yeah, the story, I like, I think it, my goal has always been just to add to the collective knowledge base of independent music in Canada. It's so rich. It's so vast. I mean, Chad Mangalyn, Leslie Feist, Broken Social Scene, this movement that came out in sort of the late,